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4: I'm Janine Herbst with these headlines. The makers of the abortion pill mifepristone are asking the Supreme Court to keep the drug available through telehealth. An appeals court ruled that it must be prescribed in person temporarily. The ban stays in place nationwide for now. Seven countries in the OPEC Plus group, including Russia and Saudi Arabia, agreed today on a modest oil output in June. It's largely a symbolic gesture as long as the Iran war disrupts Gulf oil supplies throughout the Strait of Hormuz. And it's World Press Freedom Day. The United Nations agency UNESCO says it's a day to promote press freedom as a key driver for peace and security and to remember those who lost their lives in the pursuit of a story. I'm Janine Herbst, NPR News.

0: For Sunday, that's All Things Considered from NPR News. I'm Emily Fay. Thank you for listening, and we will talk again soon.
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6: Hey y'all, Sam Sanders here. Today on my show with KCRW, the most famous people in the world will soon gather for fashion's most exclusive party, the Met Gala. But this year's event has already spawned protests.
7: It's almost like the tech gala now.
8: Wait, say more.
7: Because the Bezoses are sponsoring. If you look in recent years, more and more tech money has gone toward this event.
6: Fashion journalist Amy Odell breaks down the uproar over big tech and high fashion. Plus, how has feminism changed in the last 30 years?
9: At the beginning of the 90s, for sure, you had all this energy and this momentum behind trying to make things better for women. And then over the course of the decade, it just kind of flatlined.
6: Author Sophie Gilbert answers that question in her book, Girl on Girl. All that coming up after these headlines.
10: Live from NPR News in Washington, I'm Janine Hurst. President Trump says the U.S. will help ships from some countries get through the Strait of Hormuz starting tomorrow, though he didn't say which countries. The U.S. military says it will use 15,000 troops, more than 100 air and sea-based aircraft, and guided missile destroyers to help them. The top Republicans on Congress's committees overseeing the military are condemning President Trump's decision to withdraw around 5,000 troops from Germany. Senator Roger Wicker and Congressman Mike Rogers say the move should be subject to congressional review and coordination with allies. NPR's Eric McDaniel has more.
11: German Chancellor Friedrich Merz said last week that Iran was humiliating the U.S. and that the U.S.-Israeli war on the country was ill-considered. Trump then said Merz doesn't know what he's talking about and announced the troop reduction. The top armed services Republicans said Germany has complied with America's request to increase its defense spending and has offered logistical support for the war. In a statement, they wrote that reducing America's presence in Europe risks undermining deterrence and sending the wrong signal to Vladimir Putin. Quote, we expect the department to engage with its oversight committees in the days and weeks ahead on this decision and its implications. Eric McDaniel, NPR News, Washington.
10: Acting Attorney General Todd Blanche says the latest indictment of former FBI Director James Comey goes beyond his Instagram photo of 8647 spelled out in seashells. He says it's about a body of evidence collected over about 11 months that was presented to the grand jury, though he won't say what that evidence is. But he says it will be known soon by
8: a public trial that will be open to the public. Everybody in this country will know exactly what evidence the government has.
10: Speaking there on NBC's Meet the Press, 86 is a restaurant term that refers to the cooks being out of a certain dish. Comey was indicted last week for allegedly threatening President Trump by posting those numbers. President Trump has made an endorsement in Kentucky's U.S. Senate primary. Curtis Tate from member station WEKU reports it's not the only high-profile nod Trump's given in a Kentucky race.
12: Trump threw his support behind Representative Andy Barr in the contest to elect a Republican successor to Senator Mitch McConnell, who's retiring this year. In a social media post, Trump went with the 8-term congressman from Lexington over former Attorney General Daniel Cameron and Nate Morris, a businessman with backing from billionaire Elon Musk. Barr isn't the only endorsement Trump has made in the state's May 19th primary. He's also endorsed farmer Ed Gallrein against Representative Thomas Massie, one of the president's most persistent Republican critics in Congress. Trump remains popular in Kentucky, but his endorsement doesn't always guarantee a win. In 2023, Trump endorsed Cameron for governor, but he lost to Democrat Andy Beshear. For NPR News, I'm Curtis Tate in Richmond, Kentucky.
10: And you're listening to NPR News from Washington. Former New York City Mayor Rudy Giuliani is hospitalized in critical but stable condition. That's according to a post on X by his spokesman. Ted Goodman didn't release additional information about the 81-year-old's condition. Giuliani served as President Trump's advisor and personal lawyer in Trump's first term. Trump pardoned Giuliani last year for his role in efforts to overturn the results of the 2020 presidential election, which Joe Biden won. Three states that use the Colorado River have a new proposal for sharing the water. It's aimed at propping up dangerously low reservoirs while policymakers work on a long-term plan. Alex Hager from member station KJZZ reports it comes after more than a year of deadlock in talks about sharing the water.
13: The plan, which was co-signed by Arizona, California, and Nevada, would cut back on the amount of water sent to those states, with Arizona taking the biggest reductions. They'd leave that water in Lake Mead, the nation's largest reservoir. It's designed to steer the states away from big lawsuits about sharing water. Stalled negotiations had left them on course for a legal battle as reservoirs dropped lower. The proposal would need to be approved by the federal government before it's official. State leaders said this plan is just a bridge until 2028. Now they're calling on other states, Colorado, Utah, Wyoming, and New Mexico, to rejoin talks about a long-term plan for sharing the shrinking water supply. For NPR News, I'm Alex Hager in Phoenix.
10: U.S. futures contracts are trading slightly higher at this hour. I'm Janine Herbst, and you're listening to NPR News from Washington.
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6: Hey, y'all, it's the Sam Sanders Show from KCRW, all about the things that entertain us. Thank you so much for listening. This week, the Met Gala. It's coming up the first Monday in May at the Metropolitan Museum of Art in New York. It is a big party that's actually a fundraiser for the museum's Costume Institute. But we mostly know it as fashion's biggest night. When this year's sponsors of the Met Gala were announced, it led to head-scratching, outrage, and even plans to protest. because two of those sponsors are Lauren Sanchez and her husband, Jeff Bezos. Two of the richest people in the world. Two people who are not fashion industry insiders, who haven't worked in the business. Two people who aren't known for their impeccable style. My guest this episode is Amy Odell. She's a fashion and culture journalist, and she hosts the Back Row podcast and newsletter. I talk with Amy about what the Bezoses mean for the fashion world and how it all fits into what she is calling fashion's new gilded age. Here's our chat. Enjoy.
7: I was thinking this morning about the Met Gala. It's almost like the tech gala now.
19: Wait, say more.
7: Because
19: I'm intrigued by this.
7: Yeah, because the Bezoses are sponsoring. If you look in recent years, more and more tech money has gone toward this event from TikTok,
19: really?
7: From Meta. Amazon has sponsored it before too. OpenAI, when they did the Sleeping Beauties exhibition. And I think with the perception of AI and tech just being low, like the approval ratings around this industry are not great right now.
19: Yeah,
7: and I think it makes sense that these tech companies and these tech people would look to fashion to kind of launder their images, to seem cool, to seem glamorous, to seem palatable, and maybe particularly to appeal to women.
19: Is the Bezos' sponsorship of this year's Met Gala going to give them any of the things that you just listed? The coolness, the appealing to women, the you know, laundering the reputation. Will it
7: help? I think to a degree it will. And I think that we have seen Lauren Sanchez, for instance, I think that her acceptance in the world of fashion, like I see it starting to come around. It's almost like with Kim Kardashian, when she was first on the cover of Vogue with Kanye pegged to their wedding in 2014, and people were appalled.
19: Everyone was mad, but then nevertheless, she persisted.
7: She persisted.
19: And now everyone's like, oh, she's got it.
7: People don't really give it a second thought.
19: Yeah.
7: Yeah. Obviously, Lauren Sanchez is in a very different position from Kim Kardashian, given her immense, immense, immense, immense wealth. You know, Lauren Sanchez really doesn't have much of a connection to this world, but we saw at the recent couture shows in January, she was riding around in a black car with Anna Wintour. So we're seeing the industry start to accept her more. And I think sometimes it's the fashion industry that accepts these people and then kind of like the public follows. And I think that happened with Kim Kardashian.
19: What are the grumblings and rumblings that you hear about the Bezoses and the Met Gala from all of your contacts in the fashion world? Are folks secretly behind their backs talking mess about them?
7: Yeah, some people are disgusted. I would say a lot of people are disgusted by it. Mm-hmm. At the same time, not everybody. I've also talked to people who really like her, who are happy, you know, who feel like she's supportive, who feels like they just want to help and, you know, are happy that they're here, that they're doing this.
19: Yeah, because they need the money, right? Fashion needs the money.
7: Yeah, I think so. I think so. And you know, fashion also is an industry that has really reorganized itself around appealing to very, very wealthy people. You know, I started covering fashion really in 2008, 2007.
19: Mm-hmm.
7: You know, it used to be more about the aspirational consumers. It used to be much more, even luxury goods used to be much more affordable. Like you could save up and go into Hermes and buy something.
19: Mm-hmm.
7: The industry has really reorganized itself around appealing to what we call very important clients or VICs.
19: Mm-hmm.
7: These are people who account for 2% of overall luxury customers, but spend 40% of all money spent on luxury goods.
19: That's why.
7: So, yeah. And I think that Lauren Sanchez is the embodiment of this new kind of customer who's really into conspicuous consumption and flaunting their wealth, you know, who wants to basically be Instagram influencers and want to be seen at the fashion shows. I mean, it used to be that like you didn't even know who these people were, and now they want to be out there.
19: You wrote on your Substack about this recent phenomenon, the super rich kind of taking over fashion and fashion consumption. You said that fashion has entered its gilded age. That's a pretty stark description, harsh description. You really think that?
7: Yeah, I do. I do. I had a Gilded Age historian on my podcast recently, actually, Elizabeth Block. And I said, are we in another Gilded Age? And she said, yes, without question. And she referenced some of what we saw at the Bezos' wedding is an example of why, you know, seeing very wealthy people go over there with trunks and trunks of clothes and changing, I don't know, mm-hmm. several times a day, mm-hmm. you know, undertaking this enormous expense and effort for parties.
19: What I am surprised by on the outside looking in is that through all of it, none of these celebrities and rich people who are doing this kind of conspicuous consumption and performance of wealth, none of them are tamping it down. Mm-hmm. You know, the protests against the Bezos have been going on for a while. The outcry over all these celebrities riding in boats on the canals in Venice for the wedding, everyone saw that. And yet it doesn't stop them.
7: Right.
19: Do you think these super consumers, these super rich folks who are trying to penetrate the worlds of fashion or of art, do they care that a lot of us normies just find it icky? Do they care?
7: It doesn't seem like it. It doesn't seem like Anna Wintour cares. I scratch my head over it too, Sam. I mean, yeah. I'm like waiting, like, is there anybody in that world of people who are going to the Met Gala who get to be invited to that? Is there anybody in that world who would take a stand? You know, I think that self-promotion is valuable to a lot of the entertainers. Mm. They probably need it. They probably have fashion contracts, ambassadorships, as they may be called today, where they have to wear, you know, so-and-so has to wear a certain brand a certain number of times. And the Met Gala is one place they're expected to do that. Mm. You know, and I don't really like, in some way, like I get it. If you're an actor and that's how you earn your
19: income.
7: Money.
19: Yeah.
7: More so than probably a lot of films now. We've seen that really mm-hmm. kind of reverse in recent years. Celebrities want to start brands, be brands, and that's kind of the means to the end for them to make their art. Mm. So I think that's part of it.
19: You know, there are always notable skips from the Met Gala. Mayor Mamdani has said he is not going. Mm-hmm. Are there other folks, any folks involved saying, this just feels too weird with the Bezos is involved, I will not be at the Met Gala? Are there any protesters?
7: I haven't heard anything specific yet this year. Mm-hmm. Are these calculations going on behind the scenes with celebrities and their publicists? I wouldn't be surprised. Do you remember when Karl Lagerfeld was the theme?
19: Oh, yeah. It was kind of a controversy because he has a history of some pretty offensive comments, statements, and behaviors
7: yes.
19: that everyone yes. has known about for a very long time.
7: Yes, exactly. He was dismissive of sexual assault victims during the Me Too movement, the heyday of that. He made repeated disparaging comments about fat people. And I feel like these Bezos protests are louder already.
19: Really?
7: I think so.
19: Really? Yeah. In spite of the protests, the big names also attached to the Met Gala, besides Lauren and Jeff, the co-chairs are Beyonce, mm-hmm. Venus Williams, Nicole Kidman, and Anna Wintour. I mean, it might be the case that day of Beyonce being there just overshadows all of this.
7: Absolutely. I think that's why these companies want to be involved. Tell me if you think I'm wrong, but I think it's really hard to disrupt the event itself. And I think that it's just kind of hard to overshadow proceedings as they've kind of always been. You know, yeah. because even if you're deeply against the Bezoses and you don't want to, you know, you want to boycott the Met Gala, let's say as a consumer of media, of social media, it's kind of impossible.
19: It's going right? to get in your feed. You're going to see
7: yeah,
19: it.
7: Yeah, you can't avoid seeing it in your feed, in the news, whatever you look at. I think it's going to be really hard to disrupt that. I mean, it'll be interesting to see, you know, the kind of dissent that we see in social media commentary mm-hmm. as the event unfolds and after. I think we will see a fair amount of that.
19: Yeah.
7: You know, people are disgusted by the celebrities who are going. But what I also want to say about the Carl year is that I did hear that there were stars who chose not to go that year because they knew that there was backlash to the premise. Mm-hmm. So that could be happening behind the scenes. Whether or not we'll find out about it, I don't know. I mean, it seems unlikely.
19: All right, listeners, if you are just now joining me, I'm talking with fashion and culture journalist Amy Odell. She hosts the Back Row podcast and newsletter. Let's talk about Bezos and Anna Wintour specifically.
7: Okay.
19: You wrote a book on Anna Wintour. What does it say about Anna Wintour and her strategy or her plan for world domination that she's cozied up so much to that guy?
7: Yeah. You know, I was thinking about this story
20: in the book that I haven't talked a lot about, but seems very relevant now. But someone told me that Anna went out for lunch with Bill Gates long ago, let's say aughts, maybe 90s aughts. And she came back and she said, he's just so attractive.
19: Wait, really?
20: Yeah.
19: And Anna Wintour said that?
20: Yes.
19: About Bill Gates?
20: Mm-hmm.
19: Okay.
20: And this person who told me the story said, who was the recipient of the comment, said, she's attracted to people who are powerful.
19: Wow.
20: And I think that's what it's about. I think it's about power with her. And I think that's what her new role is about. You know, now she's not the editor-in-chief of Vogue. She's the chief content officer of Condé Nast.
19: She's still the boss. She's still the boss.
20: Something. Yeah. But she passed off running day-to-day editorial operations of Vogue to Chloe Moll. Because, you know, as we know, that's a grind. Like, you know, posting content all day, looking at metrics, doing a website, doing a YouTube, doing an Instagram, clipping everything, doing a podcast. Yeah. She passed it off to somebody else. And now she can kind of sit on top of it and she can focus on, you know, other parts of the business that are probably more successful, like the Met Gala, maybe Vogue World. We don't know all that much about Condé Nast, of course, because it's a private company.
19: Yeah. What I'll be watching at the Met Gala next week, who lets the Bezoses take pictures with them? I think that'll be a tell of how much they're wanted or desired or accepted. Like, we might not see a photo of Beyonce with Lauren Sanchez.
20: That's the one
19: they'll
20: I'm curious about.
19: They'll both be
20: about.
19: There, but I don't think they'll be yucking it up.
20: Exactly.
19: That's it. She's also a billionaire. Like, they're all just like, they're all in this world that we don't live in.
20: And they're all insulated, I think, from the world that we live in by design.
19: Yeah. If you were in charge of the Met Gala and could make one big change to make it better for all of us, what would you change?
20: Oh my God, one change. So they used to sell tickets to an after party.
19: Ooh.
20: To just anybody.
19: And
20: Anna did away with this.
19: Of course she did.
20: So it used to be like anyone could buy tickets too. And it was like hundreds of bucks. I mean, it seems by today's standards accessible. So it's like not cheap, but you could go. And they did get kind of out of hand.
19: If
20: you're going to have people partying in the museum, like you want to control it because like there's obviously very expensive things in there.
19: It's a museum.
20: So, but I kind of like the spirit of that in a way, like, can you like have an after party for everyone? And I think just opening it up a bit and making it a little bit less top down, because we see this thirst for this within fashion. There's this creator called Lias. I don't know if you follow him, but he has been hosting watch parties of fashion shows. So, you know, brands will stream their shows and sure, you could go and sit at home and watch it on YouTube, or you could go to one of his watch parties, which are free, and you could watch it there.
19: Nice.
20: They've been incredibly, incredibly successful. He draws thousands of people at a time to sit in a theater and watch these shows. And I think finding a way to infuse it with a little bit of that spirit would go a really long way in terms of the event's image. And then also just making people feel like, you know, hey, like maybe I want to support the Costume Institute too. But I think, you know, having it be so closed off, it just makes it feel so elitist, you know? Yeah. So I think something like that.
19: Something like that. Well, and also, as you know, speaking of the exhibit that exists every year around this Met Gala, we've also gotten really, really far away from the reality of what this thing is supposed to do. Get people to go to this museum. We've forgotten about that. I wonder if that could be more front of mind. I also think a great fix for the Met Gala, televise what happens inside the room too. We only see the carpet. Show us what happens inside. You can pick and choose what you show us, but show us something. Why not?
20: Why not? I like that one.
19: Yeah.
20: Vogue releases those photos, but they don't really, I don't know, do they put out videos? Not really. We have to wait for like, was it Kiki Palmer who showed us the food the year that it was vegan? It was so funny. She was like, this is what they're feeding us. And it didn't look good.
19: I love it. All right, last question for you. In the midst of this weird Gilded Age of fashion where the haves seem so far removed from the have-nots and the rest of us, where are you looking to in the real world or online for exciting new fashion now?
20: Oh, that's a great question. Well, I think student shows are always worth a look. What's coming out of Central St. Martin's? What's coming out of Parsons? What's coming out of FIT? I'm always curious to see. And they do wild things, as they should. They're students. They're young. They're creative. They're idealistic. But I'm always curious to see those shows. And it is hard. It is really hard to discover new designers. I think it's just such a hard business to get into.
19: Yeah.
20: So it is hard. But I always look at the Central St. Martin's show. And Vogue, I think, puts that online. I always look at that.
19: Okay. Noted. Well, listen, I will be watching the Met Gala. I'm not too impressed with the theme this year. It feels like a catch-all.
20: It feels a bit meaningless. Fat.
19: What is
20: costume
19: the theme?
20: Oh,
19: we haven't even mentioned the theme. Yeah, what's the theme?
20: I think it's costume art, and the dress code is fashion is art, which could mean absolutely anything. Yeah, something to do with bodies and the dressed body, and then also it incorporates art from the museum's permanent collection. But
19: all fashion is a dressed body.
20: I know. When they say the

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1: Hey, y'all, Sam Sanders here. Welcome back to my show. So last week, I saw something online that made my elder millennial heart flutter. Victoria Beckham, the artist formerly known as Posh Spice, she released a throwback 90s, early 2000s playlist that she made with The Gap. She also launched a collection with The Gap, but I am more concerned with the playlist because the playlist sounded like this. It was this perfect trifecta of nostalgia, a Spice Girl, vintage hip-hop and R&B, and The Gap, which is perhaps more 90s than the 90s themselves. All of this is part of this big wave of 90s nostalgia that we're all living through right now, a wave that I have referenced on this show before. My guest this episode, her take on the 90s and our nostalgia for it, is a lot less happy-go-lucky than that Gap playlist. Sophie Gilbert argues that the 90s was a decade in which feminism changed for the worst. And she says a lot of that change can be traced through the rise of Victoria Beckham and the Spice Girls. Sophie Gilbert just released the paperback edition of her book, Girl on Girl, How Pop Culture Turned a Generation of Women Against Themselves. And she says to understand how that decade changed the way that we all see women, you have to start with the Spice Girls and the phrase girl power.
5: Well, the interesting thing I think is when I set out to write this book, I knew it was going to focus on the 2000s and I didn't initially intend to think about the 90s, but there was so much that happened in the 90s that was so crucial to what exactly happened in the 2000s that I had to go back and do this whole other chapter because there were all these shifts that were taking place. And I think a lot of the nostalgia is for the fact that this was really the last offline decade. And so it was the last time that anything really seemed authentic, that people were not performing for an invisible digital audience on their phones, but they were actually, you know, living lives because they wanted to make art or, you know, pursue their dreams or whatever. So I sort of have, I get the nostalgia for the 90s because I feel it a little bit myself. Like I remember listening to music on tapes and it seemed like in some ways it was the last affordable decade where you could live fairly cheaply as an artist in a major city and basically what happened throughout the middle and the latter part of the decade, I think, for women was very important. But at the beginning of the 90s, for

0: Sure, you had this, you know, third wave feminism was very much alive. Anita Hill was testifying in Congress. It was the year of the woman. You had Riot Girl. You had all this energy and this momentum behind trying to make things better for women. And then over the course of the decade, it just kind of flatlined.
1: Yeah, yeah. And that is that journey of the 90s and the move from third wave feminism to post-feminism. I've just been obsessed with the way that you lay it out in your book, because you can track that entire decade of movement through one phrase, and that phrase is girl power.
0: Yes, it was fascinating. I was a little bit too young for Riot Girl, so I've learned so much about them in the process of researching this, but the phrase girl power originally came about because two members of the band Bikini Kill were sitting together trying to think of two words that people wouldn't normally associate. And the words that they came up were girl and power.

0: And so when they had this phrase, which they would, you know, use, they used it quite intentionally. I think the point was to say, why do people not think girls don't have, mm-hmm. like, why should girls not have power? Why do those words not necessarily go together in people's minds?
1: Yeah.
0: And so when they used it as a slogan, it had this energy behind it and this intention. It was supposed to make people think. It was supposed to provoke change.
1: Yeah. And let's say these folks were. So the Riot Girl movement was a women-led, not subset, but maybe offshoot of punk that was pushing for visibility and equal treatment for women in rock, no?
0: Yeah, punk, I should say, was not always super friendly to women.
1: Yeah.
0: And so there was a subset of fans who were women who loved punk music and made punk music and wanted to carve out more space for women within punk music. And so, you know, they were ferociously creative. They made lots of scenes. They made lots of music. They were really political.
1: We got to stop here because there might be some folks who don't know that Riot Girl is spelled with three R's, girl, and they might not know what a zine is.
0: Yes, a zine was kind of like a magazine that you could make in your own house. It's like pre-Substack, I guess, pre-internet. You could just make your own publication and put anything you wanted in it. So that,
1: and you often remixed things from other bigger, more commercial magazines into your very independent small zine.
0: Absolutely. And so the Riot Girl zines, they had all these manifestos and they were really thoughtful and intellectual sometimes. But that was very much a force for change. They wanted to change the world for women. Even if just in punk music, they wanted the scene to be safer for women. They had a slogan that was called, you know, like, Girls to the Front. And it was about getting girls a safe space in the mosh pit where the men were usually, you know, taking up space. Mm-hmm. And then around the mid-90s, the Spice Girls came along and they reclaimed this phrase, girl power.
2: We went away and wrote our own stuff, managed ourselves, created the spicy girl power movement.
1: As someone who grew up in the 90s, I had no idea that girl power was created by the Riot Girl movement. I thought the Spice Girls made it.
0: Yeah, I had no idea either. It's really sort of crazy to think about. But the way that they repurposed it, it was very celebratory. It wasn't really about trying to change anything. It was about celebrating all the things that women had achieved. It was like, girl power, you know, we have jobs now. We can have sex with whatever we, you know, with anyone we want. We can wear whatever we want. We have money. We can go shopping. It was sort of very, to me, it really embodies this shift from third wave feminism, which was really, you know, intersectional and trying to change society for the good of all women, towards post-feminism, which was much more about feminism's not necessary anymore. Do whatever you want. Like, your time is here, ladies. And that was very much, I think, something that set the tone for the whatever the feminism of the 2000s would be.
1: Yeah, yeah. You write so beautifully about it. You say that the ways in which the culture thought of feminism, it went from thinking of feminism as a freedom from oppression, freedom from violence, to a freedom to. Freedom to wear whatever you want, freedom to have sex wherever you want, and with whoever you want, freedom to spend as much money as you want to be a girl or a woman. The shift of feminism changed in the 90s. I was so struck by the ways in which you lay out that shift and the types of women that were allowed to be pop stars. You know, in the early 90s, we had these versions of feminine sexuality that were fully adult. Janet Jackson.
3: My lips hurt.
1: Madonna. We also had versions of Women's Rage that were popular. I think of Alanis Morissette. And then we end the decade with Britney Spears, who is, I love her, but she's something totally different, no?
0: She's totally different. I mean, there were so many things going on. I think about how much a major part of Gen X and a major part of certainly the Riot Girl movement was about not selling out. It was the idea that the worst thing you could do would be to sell out. Like, you should stay true to your artistic credentials and not, you know, take money from the man. And then the Spice Girls came along. And God, I love them so much. So I don't ever want to kind of pick on them as the moment when everything changed. But they had no qualms about selling out at all. They put their name on everything. They had, I think, half a billion with a B, dollars worth of commercial deals in their first year and a half as a band.
1: In their first year and a half.
0: first year and a half.
1: I hope the Spice Girls actually got that money.
0: I hope so too. But they had Spice Girls body spray. They had Spice Girls sneakers, Spice Girls Polaroid camera. I think in the UK we had like Spice Girls household goods. Someone told me on tour they had a Spice Girls toaster. I haven't been able to find it.
1: Oh my goodness.
0: But they literally sold everything. And once people saw how much money could be made, especially from people who could sell things to this new, this valuable new demographic of teenage girls, they weren't interested in the angry women of rock anymore. It was all about teenagers. So it was all, and specifically about, you know, shiny, very camera-friendly teenagers who could sell things to other girls.
1: Hey, if you're just not joining me, I'm here with Sophie Gilbert. Sophie's a staff writer for The Atlantic. She is also the author of the book, Girl on Girl, How Pop Culture Turned a Generation of Women Against Themselves. When thinking about the move from adult sexual beings like Madonna and Janet at the start of the 90s, and then ending up with childlike sexual beings such as Britney Spears in those first music videos by the end of the 90s.
0: Yeah.
1: I couldn't help thinking how much of that through line still exists today. And I couldn't stop thinking about one of the biggest pop stars of this moment, Sabrina Carpenter. I don't know how to place her. I don't know where to place her. I like some of the music. I know that there's talent there. You know, she's bigger than ever. She just played Coachella. But the ways in which she expresses sexuality, I think about it a lot in relation to the themes of your book. And I wonder if you have thoughts on Sabrina Carpenter as a pop star and how she fits into all of these things that we're talking about.
0: This might surprise you. I love her.
1: Okay, no, yeah. Tell me more.
0: I'm a Sab fan, Sabcella. When I was doing an event for the book last year, she was coming up all the time because it was around the time that the Man's Best Friend album cover came out.
1: Yeah. And we should say that was a very controversial album cover, no?
0: It was. It was obviously her on her hands and knees being dragged by the hair by a kind of faceless man. And she wasn't dressed up like she usually is. Like, usually I think her style is just kind of like glorious fembot. Like, she's so... It's this very bombshell, self-satirical, way over-the-top version of femininity. Yeah. But in that,
1: a little sexy baby as well, given her size.
0: Yeah, well, it's not her fault she's so small.
1: That is true. That is true. Yeah.
0: I mean, I think so much of what was happening in the 90s with this shift from adult female sexuality towards teenage sexuality, and this was really revelatory to me when I figured this out in my research, was it was kind of influenced by AIDS. Because men were terrified of sex. And you see this a lot in the movies of the era, like Fatal Attraction, when Michael Douglas has an affair and nothing good comes of it.
1: Mm-hmm.
0: There was this real fear and terror of casual sex again. Somehow out of this moment came the idea that teenage girls were somehow safer because they hadn't yet been fully sexualized.
1: Oh.
0: So you see them come up a lot more sort of really over through the course of the 90s, but especially in the late 90s and things like American Beauty, where you have Kevin Spacey's crazy midlife crisis crush on his teenage daughter's best friend. But this sexualization, this real like fetishization of teenage girls is both sexual, but also pure. It's really gross, but it does make sense when you start
1: talking about
0: history. We also
1: should highlight American Beauty went on to win Best Picture, no?
0: It did. Yeah, it did. And I don't know what to make of that.
1: Yeah. I remember watching the movie myself and loving it and not at all making the connection, oh, she's underage. This is predatory.
0: I remember watching it as a teenage girl and like so much during that era that was really sexualizing teenage girls, feeling like, oh my God, this is so beautiful. It's so profound. Like, this is art. And now I watch it, you know, as a woman in my 40s, I'm like, what the hell?
1: Yeah, I mean, same for me. Like, I watched all this stuff as a gay male who wasn't out yet. And so when I saw the Britney Spears video, I wasn't turned on. I was enamored.
0: Yeah.
1: And I remember I had this version of the Britney Spears story in my head in which she was fully empowered.
0: Yeah.
1: She chose to do it. She went to the video shoot and said, make the skirt shorter, cinch the waist of the top, make it a crop top. And I had this version of Britney Spears in my head in which she was this boss at 15 years old.
0: Yeah.
1: And the older I get, the more I realize, no, there were, I think, a lot of men in corporate interest preying on her and her youth.
0: Yeah, and this is the difference, I think, to bring it back to Sabrina. I say it like she's my friend, Sabrina.
1: Yeah, one day, let's manifest it.
0: Maybe she is now. This is the difference, I think. Jessica Simpson wrote in her memoir a few years back about how there were all these men in these rooms telling her what to do throughout her whole career. And mm-hmm. you think about Britney certainly through that lens and Jessica Simpson. And, you know, Mina Suvari has also spoken out about, you know, her treatment.
1: Star of American Beauty.
0: As a teenager. Yes, yeah. Of course. And so from them to Sabrina, I just don't get the sense that Sabrina Carpenter is performing for the male gaze. She seems to be really portraying herself in a way that makes her feel happy and powerful. And it's so at this event on tour, someone described her as less someone who's trying to be sexy for men than a divorcee on a cruise, like a recent divorcee on a cruise, someone who's like, I'm free.
1: Yeah.
0: You know, her performance at Coachella was so interesting too, because she's doing all this old-fashioned bombshell stuff. Like, she's wearing the tights like Anne Margaret and Viva Las Vegas.
1: Mm-hmm.
0: And it's very retro. Like, she definitely seems to be winking the whole
1: That's the
0: time.
1: Thing.
0: Yeah.
1: Yeah. Yeah. And I will say, Short and Sweet is a lovely album.
0: It's a great album.

0: like a year straight.
1: I just watched the Muppets episode that she was in briefly, the revival. Mm-hmm. I have 5-year-old twins, one boy, one girl. And as we sat down to watch it, the minute she came on, my 5-year-old boy was like, "Who is that?" And then he just kept asking questions about her the next day. So she has a fan.
0: Yeah. Well, I mean, she has this physicality that I'm sure is like really appealing to children.
1: Yeah,
0: she has. She has big eyes. She's looking right at you. She is. I get it.
1: She's their height. No, I mean, she has really insane charisma as well. And she's just an incredible performer. So.
0: All right, time now for a break. When we come back, more with author Sophie Gilbert. Her book is called Girl on Girl, How Pop Culture Turned a Generation of Women Against Themselves. It's out now in paperback. Stay with us.
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0: Hey, y'all, it's the Sam Sanders Show. Let's get back to my conversation with writer and author Sophie Gilbert. We've been talking all about the origins of the phrase girl power and how that phrase in 90s pop culture went on to define feminism for the 21st century. Sophie's new book is called Girl on Girl, How Pop Culture Turned a Generation of Women Against Themselves. It's out right now in paperback. All right, let's get back to our chat. I was really interested, you know, talking about how the 90s and music and pop culture changed the way that we culturally relate to womanhood and feminism. We've mentioned that through the lens of pop, but there also was a shift in the 90s through the lens of hip-hop and rap.
1: Yeah.
0: You write at length how hip-hop in the 90s went from this art form that was very counterculture and all about speaking truth to power. It moved into this space in the 90s where it was less about speaking truth to power and more about being pretty degrading to women.
1: Yeah, there was this real shift, I mean, from hip-hop as an art form that was all about protest music and exposing social inequality and exposing the conditions that people were living under. There was this shift around the late 80s, early 90s, right as people started to make more money and signed big deals. And certainly around the time that, you know, there were the protests and people were speaking out about police brutality. There was this shift. I think the record companies, some people have theorized, some hip-hop historians have theorized, got very squeamish about the nature of protest in hip-hop. But protest music needs a villain, right? It needs an enemy. It needs someone to protest against. And so you do see this shift away from criticizing social conditions towards objectifying and really brutalizing women. It became a real flashpoint, I think, because people were defending it certainly as a freedom of speech issue.
0: You write that Henry Louis Gates, the Harvard professor, was defending some of the most crass lyrics in rap songs of the 90s.
1: From 2 Live Crew, because 2 Live Crew, I think, were arrested for obscenity in their lyrics. And they were defended by Henry Louis Gates, who argued that they were just, you know, taking part in this kind of self-satire again. But it was Kimberley Crenshaw, actually, who wrote a really thoughtful piece in the Boston Review, who said that everyone was treating this as a freedom of speech issue, rightly so. But everyone was also ignoring the really virulent misogyny and the hatred towards women, especially black women.
7: Yeah.
1: But it is this really fascinating shift at the same time.
7: And we see all this happening in the 90s, these major tectonic shifts in the way pop culture and the music industry is treating and thinking about women. At the same time that's happening, you write that it's all underscored by porn culture, no?
1: Yeah, I mean, it sounds silly because I called my book Girl on Girl. I didn't think porn would be as big a part of the book when I pitched it, when I wrote the proposal. Mm-hmm. Which now obviously seems naive, because I think certainly from the late 80s on, porn in some ways became the most popular American cultural pastime.
7: Why then, late 80s on?
1: It was basically the arrival of VHS. So before VHS...
7: That makes sense.
1: People had to go to movie theaters, and it was very, you know, you didn't know if you'd be sitting next to or what they'd be doing, and it was this kind of real sleazy... Mm-hmm. Really kind of gross environment. But then VHS came along. Like, you see this throughout technology. Anytime a new kind of technology is introduced, basically the early adopters, the first things they use it for is sex and selling sex. And so there was a real tenfold increase between the mid-80s and the mid-90s in the number of people renting pornographic tapes. But it was sort of understudied, right? Because people found porn shameful. It was this thing that nobody really wanted to talk about. Mm-hmm. And then the internet came along and obviously turbocharged again the number of people who were able to consume porn. And whenever anything becomes that popular, of course it's going to have a massive effect on the culture. So you do see throughout the 90s and the 2000s just a lot more sexually explicit material and all kinds of cultural stuff.
7: You quoted someone early in the book discussing porn and what it does, and it said, basically, and I'm getting the words wrong, porn doesn't moralize, porn doesn't this, porn doesn't that. Porn just trains. Porn trains people. I wish I could get that quote right. I'm sorry.
1: No, it's good. I think it's the one from Amir Srinivasan, who wrote The Right to Sex. She's a philosopher at Oxford University. And it's a great quote. I think I used it twice in the book because I'm that boring. But it was also, really important. But she's trying to make the point that porn does train, particularly... when we don't live in a world that has, say, perfect sex education, and when teens learn so much of what they know from, you know, sexual material that they see on the internet, they do grow up absorbing lessons from that and thinking that certain things are normal and certain things are, you know, just fine to do.
7: There's been several news articles about the rise of violence in casual sex that's greatly informed by the porn that people are seeing.
1: Yeah. And I should say, too, like... I'm not opposed to porn. Like, adults have always wanted to see sexual imagery, and we always will. That's just how we're wired, and there's nothing wrong with it. It's just that the kind of porn that has really dominated, and I say really, really dominated over the last three decades, there's an activist called Claire McGinn, and she calls it patriarchal porn. And it's a specific kind of porn that tends to dominate, brutalize, often include violence meted out by men against women.
7: Yeah.
1: And that's the major, if you go on Pornhub, that's pretty much most of what you'll get. There are filmmakers trying to make other kinds, trying to make ethical porn, trying to make feminist porn, but they charge money for it. And so the kind that you get free on the internet that most people watch is patriarchal, and it does engender, you know, it's the idea that everything is set up for the man's pleasure and that the woman is just in service of whatever he wants in that way.
7: It seems as if the nature of porn assumes that sex can only be fulfilling if it's in some way domineering and violent for some of the parties involved.
1: Yeah. And the theory that I espouse in the book is that so much of that happened in the 2000s because mainstream culture was getting a lot more sexually explicit. And so, you know, during the 90s, you could watch HBO's Real Sex, you could watch Red Shoe Diaries. Mm-hmm. There was a lot more explicit sexual imagery in fashion photography, for example, and then in ads, you know, things like the Abercrombie and Fitch catalog in the year 2000 had an interview with Jenna Jameson. So porn was suddenly creeping more and more into the cultural mainstream.
7: Yeah.
1: But at the same time, if you're making porn, like, porn is a transgressive product by its nature. It exists on the margins, and you can only get people to pay for it if you're doing stuff that they can't find elsewhere.
7: So it has to get more extreme.
1: Yeah, you do start to see more violence and more aggression and around that time.
7: Yeah, yeah. I could stay on the 90s forever.
1: Yeah.
7: But you trace throughout your book the ways in which these pop culture versions of feminism after the 90s continued to not really serve women. You talk about the girl boss era. You talk about the lean in era. Which of these eras of pop culture feminism post 2000 were you most, I don't know, intrigued by or had the most questions about?
1: I mean, I really love the lady, I think it was called it, the lady blogging era.
7: Okay, what era was this? Tell me.
1: So, there's a chapter in the book that is about women's confessional writing in the 2010s.
7: Yeah.
1: People like Lena Dunham, who obviously has a new book out now.
7: Mm-hmm.
1: You know, the bloggers.
7: The thought catalog era.
1: Yeah, the bloggers at places like Jezebel who were, you know, after this period of the 2000s when women were really dehumanized in media and just kind of treated like train wrecks with no souls.
7: Mm-hmm.
1: So much of the writing of the 2010s, and it was interesting to me that it was written too, because writing has a lot more power than, say, a visual image.
7: Yeah.
1: They were really trying to assert their humanity as women.
7: Yes.
1: And there's a lot about that era that we can critique too. Like, people were writing these really honest personal essays, often with not much support from editors and not a sense of what the response would be.
7: Yeah.
1: Sharing things about, you know, sometimes that writing about incestuous relationships they'd had or, you know, very traumatic personal experiences. But so much of that era, I think, primed us for the Me Too moment. That really exploded in 2017, where we were sort of had become accustomed by that point to take women at their word when they were talking about things that had happened to them because of this moment of blogging and of personal writing. Mm.
7: That tracks. I also remember that as like the heyday of Jezebel, and I think the Jezebel diaspora is still doing so much greatness in the world. I think of Gia Tolentino. She's directly from that line. I think of Lindy West directly from that line. So, yeah, take us back.
0: Hey, if you're just not joining me, I'm here with Sophie Gilbert. Sophie's a staff writer for The Atlantic. She is also the author of the book Girl on Girl: How Pop Culture Turned a Generation of Women Against Themselves.
7: If the 90s was all about the ways in which the culture bastardized the idea of girl power, and you've marched us in your book through these eras of feminism and womanhood through pop culture after that, what would you call the current era of pop culture, womanhood, or feminism we're in right now?
1: It's really, it's fragmented. I mean, one of the things that's so frustrating, I think, is that you constantly see these archetypes of women on social media, and they're the same archetypes that we had across the course of the 90s, like trad wife and their OnlyFans star. Like, in the 90s, we had, basically post-AIDS, there was this idea that women in media were one of two things. Either you were a housewife, like safely in the domestic sphere, cooking. I think Martha Stewart became very big during that era, but there was this real, like, sacred domestic place where women should return to and they should raise their children. Mm-hmm. And then on the other hand, you had people like Madonna and Janet owning their sexuality, performing it without any kind of shame, defending sex as a source of joy and meaning in their lives and making visuals that were just really thrilling in that front. And so now to see those kind of two archetypes again, it's just frustrating because it doesn't reflect how the women, most women I know, living their lives. I don't sort of see myself in either of those. I'm not really a girl boss. I'm not a trad wife, like, God knows. I'm not, like, making coffee table erotica books like Madonna was in the 90s. So I think we see these extreme caricatures on social media, but they don't reflect the strides that women are making in their real lives, where actually, like, we are doing well. We're you know, working, making money.
7: Yeah. You know, you are a student of popular culture, and I'm guessing you look at it a lot more analytically than most parents. How are you thinking about your children's cultural intake as they grow up in this, you know, crazy world of insane messaging from popular culture? And is your thought process different for your boy than it is for your girl?
1: My thought process is not different, although it is crazy how young they absorb certain ideas. I think when my son was two, he came home from daycare and told me that girls couldn't have short hair. And I was like, what? And so I pulled up on my phone this picture of Demi Moore in the 90s, and I was like, look at that. And he went, oh. But I don't know. I mean, it's a really interesting question. I think the thing I do is I try to replicate a lot of the media environment that I had when I was a kid. They watch my kids a lot of, not a lot, but they do watch television. Like, we're not too regimented about it. Zadie Smith once wrote, I think, that she watched a ton of TV as a kid. So ever since I read that, I've always been like, okay, I'm fine.
7: Good for her. Yeah, it's all good.
1: And also with twins, there are just times when you need a break. But no, I try not to be on my phone around them as much as possible, which sometimes is, you know, obviously impossible with work and stuff. But
7: to just
1: have them watching things that are stories.
7: Plot. A beginning, middle, and end. It's nice to watch those things. Last question for you. It feels as if we're going to be in this era or this moment of 90s nostalgia for a bit. You've kind of outlined in your book and in this chat with me the dark underbelly of the 90s and the messages that it was sending us. What advice would you give to anyone hearing this chat who is wanting to keep looking back at the 90s through rose-colored glasses? How could or should they look differently?
1: I would say that's fine. I mean, my point with the book is not really to cancel anything or to take anything that gives anyone pleasure away from, I mean, possibly some things in the book, but for the most part, like, if you love Bravo, love Bravo. Like, life is hard and it's hard to come by, and take your breaks when you can, God knows. For me, I think I wanted to know why I was treated often the way that I was during this period, why women at large were treated the way that they were, why they were belittled and dehumanized and really made fun of, and then scolded for not laughing at themselves throughout the course of this decade. And I find, like, now having done all this research and put it together into a book, it makes sense in a way that I think gives us a framework to see the ways that women are always belittled and dehumanized and talked down to and told to laugh at themselves. And so when you understand that really none of this is new, it does empower you to try to avoid that kind of thing. Like, the cyclical nature of it always, it helps you push back against the idea that this is something that just always has to happen. So, I mean, nostalgia is great. I get it. I would love to go back in time and listen to Alanis Morissette's Jagged Little Pill for the first time again. But to understand, too, that often we only hear half the story, I think.
7: Yeah. That is a wonderful way to end this chat. I hope everyone gets a copy. It's called Girl on Girl. It's by Sophie Gilbert. It helps everything make sense through my favorite lens, which is the 90s. Thank you for it.
1: Thank you so much for having me.
0: Thank you so much for checking out my show today. I produced this show with KCRW. We are distributed nationally by PRX. Our showrunner is Tyler Green. Our senior producer is Bennett Purser. Phil Richards is our technical director. Alicia Baitoub composed our theme music. And together, Arnie Seipel and I executive produced this show. 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All right, till next time, be good to yourselves.
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0: Live from NPR News, I'm Janine Herbst. President Trump says the U.S. will guide stranded ships through the Strait of Hormuz starting tomorrow. On X, CENTCOM says the military will support the effort using 15,000 service members, guided missile destroyers, and more than 100 land and sea-based aircraft. NPR's Tamara Keith has more.
1: Global oil prices are up. The price of regular gasoline in the U.S. is averaging well over $4 a gallon, and the critical Strait of Hormuz has been functionally closed for weeks. Now President Trump says that for humanitarian reasons, to get ships and crews safely out of the area, the U.S. will guide them through the strait. He's calling it Project Freedom. Quote, if in any way this humanitarian process is interfered with, that interference will unfortunately have to be dealt with forcefully. Iran hasn't agreed to reopen the strait. It is one of many matters on the table as the U.S. and Iran trade and reject proposals to end the war. Tamara Keith, NPR News.
0: Some Republican-led states are set to redo congressional maps after the Supreme Court struck down a Louisiana district because the map was based on race. NPR's Debbie Elliott says civil rights groups are vowing to fight.
2: Melanie Campbell is CEO of the National Coalition on Black Civic Participation. She says this upcoming midterm election is the battleground.
3: We will organize. We will strategize. We will mobilize. And we will elect candidates who believe that every vote matters. Equally, history has taught us when we unite, we win.
2: And I imagine you will be seeing people show up at the State House in Alabama next week and at the state capitals in Tennessee and Louisiana to let lawmakers know how they feel. So already in Louisiana, there are a bevy of lawsuits as civil rights groups and Black voters are suing the state to try to stop lawmakers from redrawing congressional districts.
0: NPR's Debbie Elliott. Former New York City Mayor Rudy Giuliani is hospitalized in critical condition, NPR's Rob Stein reports.
4: In a post on X, Giuliani spokesman Ted Goodman says the former New York mayor is in critical but stable condition. Goodman did not release any additional information, but Goodman said Giuliani is, quote, a fighter who has faced every challenge in his life with unwavering strength, and he's fighting with that same level of strength. In a post on Truth Social, President Trump called Giuliani a, quote, true warrior. Giuliani, who's 81, served as Trump's advisor and personal lawyer for part of Trump's first term. Trump pardoned Giuliani last year for his role in efforts to overturn the 2020 election. Rob Stein, NPR News.
0: U.S. futures contracts are trading mixed at this hour. You're listening to NPR News from Washington. The Performers Union SAG-AFTRA and Hollywood studio producers have reached a tentative new contract. As NPR's Mondalit Del Barco reports, it still needs approval.
5: SAG-AFTRA and the Alliance of Motion Picture and Television Producers didn't give details about the tentative contract, but they say it will cover performances in films, scripted primetime TV, streaming shows, and new media. The union's national board is set to meet in the coming days to review the terms before union members vote on whether to ratify it. The new contract is expected to cover the next 4 years and comes after a hard-won three-year contract in 2023. That's when union members went on strike for months before negotiators hashed out terms for protections against AI and other sticking points. The new contract may expand on those issues, and it was struck a month after the Producers Alliance made a new contract with the Writers Guild of America, which was also on strike 3 years ago. Mandalit Del Barco, NPR News.
0: Many NPR employees are members of SAG-AFTRA, but are under a different contract. At the weekend box office, The Devil Wears Prada 2 took the top spot with an estimated $77 million in ticket sales domestically and $156 million globally. The sequel cost a reported $100 million to produce, much higher than the original's $35 million budget. In second place, Liongate's Michael, the Michael Jackson biopic, with $54 million in its second weekend. And in third place, the Super Mario Galaxy movie with $12 million in its fifth weekend. 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
9: Just a heads up, this episode contains references to violence, including domestic violence and sexual assault. All right, on to the show. Hey everyone, you're listening to Code Switch, the show about race and identity from NPR. I'm B.A. Parker.
10: And I'm Gene Demby.
9: Gene, I know you and I talk a lot about the ways that race and gender interact to shape how people behave in the world. And I've been thinking about that a lot these past few weeks because of some of the really heavy events that have unfolded. So I know you've heard about the recent tragedy in Shreveport, Louisiana.
10: Yeah, Parker, I did. So a man there shot and killed 8 children. He also shot 2 women, both of whom survived. 7 of those kids who were killed, though, were his children. And one of the women he shot was his fiance.
9: Right, and it's one in a series of startling incidents in the past month. Like at the beginning of April, Justin Fairfax, the former lieutenant governor of Virginia, shot and killed his wife and himself. Just this week, charges were brought against the popular TikTok singer David for the murder of a teenage girl, as well as continuous sexual abuse of a child younger than 14, and the unlawful mutilation of human remains. And honestly, the list goes on, but we have to stop here for a lot of reasons.
10: It's worth pointing out that all the perpetrators in these incidents were Black men, and they were reportedly dealing with mental health issues. And a lot of the media reaction that I followed, that I've seen, I don't know if you've seen this, Parker, has been about the mental health crisis among men, especially Black men. That feels too simple or pat for the sort of scope of what's happening.
9: True. Like, especially when recent studies show that Black women are 6 times more likely to be killed than their white counterparts. So I wanted to speak to someone who could break down a little more of what he thinks is going on.
11: We are more mournful of the possibilities that are lost for these men. You know, we're more concerned with mourning them than we are mourning the victims of the choices that they make.
9: That's Mark Anthony Neal. He's a friend of the show and a professor at Duke University who studies Black masculinity.
11: Just looking at the full palette of how Black men show up in the world.
9: That's just hovering over you all day, all the time?
11: Yes, I mean, part of it is because I've been living in this Black male body for 60 years.
9: Yeah.
11: So I feel like I have some insight what it means.
9: That's fair.
11: But yes, it's, you know, I have to frame the world that I'm in, not just in terms of who I am, in terms of my race, but also in terms of my gender.
9: And I wanted to talk to Mark about all of this recent tragedy and what it says about Black masculinity right now.
10: I'm very intrigued. Take it away, Parker.
9: Mark Anthony Neal told me that hearing about all this violence over the course of the past few weeks had him feeling like we need to start a collective conversation. A conversation asking,
11: what's happening in the world? I mean, we ask that question every day.
9: Yeah.
11: Because there's so much craziness going on. But, you know, this is something that, at least for me, had to bubble up to a priority in terms of thinking and processing what this violence against women mean.
9: Yeah, okay. You talk about that conversation. What does that conversation look like?
11: I think it's important to think about your introduction of Serena Fairfax and leading with her, that we need to lead with the victims of the violence. And, mm-hmm. you know, there seemed to be this desire almost immediately to create a context for the violence. You know, whether it was mental illness, dude just lost his mind for a moment. I needed to sit with the idea that in these cases, there were children that lost their lives. There were wives that lost their lives. whatever choices Mr. Fairfax made or the guy in Louisiana made, we have to sit with the violence against those women and children first. And I think too often, because he was a prominent Black man and we're overly protective, I think, as a community, as a culture, about what befalls prominent Black men, right? Because somehow we think in protecting and creating a context to understand them, it's a more of a benefit to our community, to the race. I think in leading with that, we miss fundamental issues around violence against women, the role of patriarchy and misogyny and sexism in our lives, and how violence against Black women becomes an afterthought. I think about, for instance, in a separate space, when we see young white women who are killed by folks who are immigrants, and how that bubbles up to a national conversation because it's connected to this larger discourse about immigration in the country. We rarely see violence against Black women bubble up to that level of conversation. And so I was happy to see, and happy is probably the wrong word, the number of Black women scholars and journalists, some of them that I knew, who spoke back very forcefully to the framing of the story of these killings.
9: Right. I mean, you mentioned this. There's a lot of focus in these incidents around specifically the mental health of these men, sometimes more than the tragedy itself.
11: Mm-hmm.
9: You don't find that to be the appropriate response to the wake of these incidents.
11: A man killed his wife, and I'm talking about Fairfax in this context. How do we not lead with that conversation? That a man chose to kill his wife with his children in the home. Now, we could have a conversation about whether or not I or anybody else believes that patriarchy is a form of mental illness. You know, if we want to have a conversation about mental illness, let's talk about the role that patriarchy plays in informing mental illness and misogyny and sexism. You know, we often talk about the ways in which racism, for instance, is a public health crisis, right? Anti-Black racism is a public health crisis, right? When do we talk about violence against women and misogyny and patriarchy as a mental health crisis also? And I'm not necessarily trying to go there, right? I'm just saying for those folks who want to say, well, you know, he snapped. But there also had to be something fundamentally in how he viewed, how these men viewed the women in their lives and their children and their wives.
9: Yeah.
11: And this is the point that Brittany Cooper made in her great piece.
9: Yeah.
11: You know, that there's a sense of ownership. I can do with you what I will. And in many ways, the way that story gets reported, where we are more mournful of the possibilities that are lost for these men, whether it's their own life or incarceration, right? You know, we're more concerned with mourning them than we are mourning the victims of the choices that they make, right? And they were choices, right? They made clear-cut choices to kill people who ostensibly are close and special to them.
9: Now, can we talk about that for a second? The article you're referring to is by Brittany Cooper. She's a journalist and a professor of Africana Studies and Gender Studies at Rutgers University. And she wrote a piece for New York Magazine about the idea that it was the patriarchy and not just mental health issues that was responsible for the killing that happened in Shreveport. Do you find that fair or unfair to paint these incidents with a larger brush and condemn them as part of patriarchy more broadly?
11: You know, it's a long, difficult conversation in the sense that we'd like to believe that the behavior, the misbehavior, the bad behavior, the deadly behavior of Black men is some sort of byproduct of what Black men experience in a racist society, where they are unfairly targeted both because they are Black, but also because they are Black men. And I think we've excused a lot of behavior in our community because of that reality. And that's not to detract from the ways in which Black men catch hell, you know, for lack of a better way to describe it. But because Black men don't actually have access to the same kind of patriarchy that their white male peers do, both because of their whiteness and in some cases because of their class, patriarchy manifests itself in very localized ways, I believe, in Black life. So we see violence that emerges in the domestic space. And we often are most acutely attuned to the physical violence within that context. But there's also rhetorical violence. How do we talk to the women and the children in our lives, right? The way that silence, for instance, not responding to the concerns of your partner, your wife, the person who's raising your children, that in not responding to them, you're deploying that silence as a weapon to dismiss what their concerns are. We have done a bad job, a tragic job, really, when we consider the way that we raise boys in this society and Black boys specifically in this context, where we don't teach boys how to use their words. They seem as though the only way that they can resolve conflict is through violence, right? And it had gone awry globally, right? In which the idea of negotiation is thrown out the table for violence, right? So we're seeing this at the highest levels. Of course, it's going to bubble down to the everyday lives of people who are experiencing this. But patriarchy, I think, for Black men is something that is really appealing because it gives Black men this some sense. And I will own this for myself at the various times in my life where I understood the privilege of patriarchy, that it gives us some semblance of power, but it's not a real power, right? It's not a real power if ultimately it's being used to destroy those in our lives and destroy our communities.
9: How are you able to reconcile the call for strides and help for Black men with mental health conditions while also acknowledging the toll on Black women and children?
11: It can't be an either or.
9: Yeah.
11: We have raised emotionally stunted Black men and boys. And stunted is probably not the right word. We give Black men and boys only certain outlets for their emotions. So anger is acceptable. Certain forms of frustration are acceptable. So many other forms of emotions that come from Black men and boys, we police. To be a Black man and to be vulnerable is to be questioned about the validity of your masculinity. To be a Black man who leads with caregiving, you know, as opposed to the more patriarchal role of controlling and caretaking, right? Providing sustenance and family and housing and food and shelter, all those kinds of things that we think of as the responsibility of men. We don't give Black men many, many diverse outlets to express their emotions. And that is both what leads, I would say, in some cases, not all cases, obviously, and I'm not a mental health expert, you know, but if you are a human being who can't fully express what your emotions are, that speaks some troubling of your mental health. And, you know, we can't necessarily say to Black men, well, you need to go to therapy. I'm thinking about my man, Ciara the Kid, who has this great song, right? Do Black men need therapy? Yes. But not every Black man or Black boy is in a position to get therapy. And to admit that you're in therapy is somehow to admit that there's something wrong with you, that there's something at fault with you. We need to change the framing so that we think about mental health care on any level as something that not only repairs us, because that is part of the problem, but also something that allows us to be the fullest people, human, that we can be. Very often it's the pastor or the religious practice that takes the place of therapy. And spirituality is an important part of our lives, but let's not mistake spirituality for the expertise that therapy can provide, right? So that's one side of the question. Not every Black man who is suffering from mental health chooses violence against women as an option, right? Some of these men are in their full right mind who believe that they're within their right to treat women and those less powerful than them as they choose. And so I think we have to hold both of these things together, right? You know, so much of my work over the years has been working at this intersection of understanding the lives of Black men and what Black men face, but at the same time holding Black men accountable for their behaviors, right? Both to each other, but also to the women and children, intimate partners that are in their lives. And I don't think it's ever an either or. It's always a both and.
9: Yeah. I'm thinking about this because, I don't know, this might be a bit of like an overshare, but like I grew up, my mother was a social worker for Child Protection Services. And my stepmother was the head of a safe house for abuse survivors. And I've listened to a lot of testimonials from Black women who were trying to survive really impossible situations and being told to kind of take it in stride. I think reactions to this violence sometimes seem to fall into that dynamic of focusing on the individual man in question without looking at the deeper power imbalances that exist and allow so many women and children in these situations. Like, what's your take on that?
11: You know, when we see some of the most recent expressions of violence against Black women, it's not brand new. There have always been these incidences. We are perhaps just more hyper aware of it because of news coverage and the internet and social media and all those kinds of things. But I also think there was a regularized practice in Black communities not to air dirty laundry.
9: Yeah.
11: And this was particularly important during the era of segregation where, you know, much of the argument about our demands to be more integrated into the mainstream of American life was that saying to white folks, we're just like you, that we're normal, right? It turns out we're more like them than we ever wanted to admit, but that's another conversation. And so we didn't want to pay attention to aspects of our lives that seemed pathological, that in fact, if there was intimate partner violence in our home, so because we didn't want it to become something that was known outside of our homes, outside of our communities, it's something that we very often remain silent about.

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2: This is Code Switch, the show about race and identity from NPR. I'm B.A. Parker. We've been talking to the scholar Mark Anthony Neal about Black masculinity in the wake of multiple incidents of Black men enacting violence against women and children of color, especially the ones in their own homes. Okay, Mark, I've got to ask, because you've been in this, you've been placed in this kind of impossible situation where, like, you've been on our show for it, where you're asked to synthesize the troubling behavior of Black men in the zeitgeist. And I remember you're on the show for Bill Cosby, for one. But this is also in the context of a country where Black men are constantly stigmatized and marginalized. So how do you do that?
1: I think you do so honestly and with integrity and with the fullest sense of your humanity that you can draw upon. Because Black men can be victims and are victims in a racist society does not give us latitude to be victimizers, particularly in our own home. I mean, that is inexcusable. There's always, I think, this dynamic, and it's something I have a book that's coming out in August, Save a Seat for Me, Notes on American Fatherhood. And one of the things that I talk about in the book is when you're a Black man in the domestic space, there are these impulses, right? Do you stay and fight or do you flee? And I'm using fight not in the sense of violence in the way that we're talking about it, but do you stay and deal with the difficulties of being a father or partner where you might be struggling economically or a range of other things, or do you just simply leave? We are very critical of Black men who leave their children without a father, right? Who choose not to engage in the responsibility of raising these children that they have with the mother of the children. There's a century of stories about Black men who choose

0: Americans leave. But at the same time, we also need to have the conversations about Black men when they absolutely do need to leave. When your only choice is violence against someone in your home, you should take that as a cue to leave. It feels so selfish to take your life and then your partner's life also. You're a grown man. You can choose to do what you want with yourself, right? Folks will care about you and will grieve your loss because you meant something to somebody. But it's so selfish to take out someone who has been on the receiving end of your violence. I mean, it's just, and there's no comfort zone in that. There's no comfort zone in that for me as a thinker, as a scholar, looking at this, who has daughters who are in relationships, and as far as I know, loving relationships, but always hyper aware of that because I'm a girl dad. To have had friends who have lost siblings, right, because of violence against their sister or their daughter or their mother. I mean, for me, that's ultimately the bottom line, that Black men can never excuse the violence they enact because of the violence that they are experiencing, right? If you are to be in community, if you are to be in family, and even in the most traditional notions of Black masculinity that have circulated in Black communities, for centuries, your primary responsibility is to the safety and livelihood of that family, right? If you think that the choice, the only choice for you is violence against those folks, then you need to leave and get the kind of help, right? Because, the Justin Fairfax thing, I guess, he was in need of mental health care. Well, he should have got that well before it got to that moment. That's a choice he could have made before he got to this moment. And for those who really cared about him, that needed to be something that they needed to be invested in too. Because you can't just tell people you need to go find a therapist, right? They need to be within community. I hope that one of the byproducts of this, besides the obvious, right, bringing more attention to and hopefully ultimately curtailing violence against Black women, hopefully that it would create a context where more Black men will be open about the fact that they have pursued therapy at some point in their life as an intervention for choices that they have could have made. I spent 6 years in therapy. It changed my life. Right. And I, I wasn't someone who necessarily leaned into violence in any kind of way, but I needed to figure out who I was and what I wanted in the world and how I could be a better partner, husband, and father to my two daughters. And therapy helped me to do that. Now, I'm saying this as a college professor who has access to great health care,
1: It's
0: right?
1: nice.
0: Cats in the corner ain't necessarily got that.
1: That's
0: You know,
1: true.
0: which is why they're very often drawn to the therapy of their favorite rapper, or the therapy of the 40-ounce, or the therapy of the weed. I mean, and we make fun of it, right? Because these are young men, in some cases older men, trying to make sense of their lives without having access to the kind of tools and resources that could actually dramatically impact how they see themselves in the world.
1: You wrote a book called New Black Man just about 20 years ago.
0: Yes,
1: Who is
0: yes.
1: that new black man? Like, paint me a picture of him.
0: The new Black man was always something aspirational for me. I was never the new Black man. That was never the point. But I was gesturing towards some sort of aspirational notion of Black men who, first of all, were comfortable in their skins. Being raised as a Black boy, as a young Black man, becoming an adult, I always felt as though, masculinity was like this little small box. And to be a real man, you had to figure out how to comport yourself to fit into that box. And if you either couldn't fit into that box or chose not to be in that box, you would be castigated for not being a real man for not being a real black man. A new black man is a black man who's comfortable in the skin that he is and in how he shows up as a man, regardless of what the larger society says. A new black man is vulnerable. You know, someone who can admit to pain and fear, who can acknowledge the ways in which they are worried about who they are in the world and are concerned about the threats that are directed towards us, right? We have this mythology of the strong black man. And, you know, this vulnerability is important because, you know, as we get older and they become real health challenges, you know, black men tend to not to like to go to the doctor. Let me just man up. Let me take this Tylenol. let me take this Robitussin, you know, and go to sleep and I'll feel better. You know, that's our body telling us that we're vulnerable, right? And there are folks whose job is to help us deal with those vulnerabilities. That's also what a new black man is, right? A new black man is both a caretaker and a caregiver. The most important job I've had in my life is as the father of my now two adult daughters, and understanding that the role that I played in their lives couldn't simply be making sure that they had food to eat and the bills were paid and there was a car to drive them to school, but, you know, I had to share in the caregiving aspects of them. I had to show up emotionally for them. I had to listen to their stories, right? I had to listen to their concerns and not judge. All these things that, you know, don't necessarily come in the toolkit of what it means to be a man. Yeah. I mean, it's one of the reasons why I'm so thankful was a girl dad, because I just see the world differently. Because at an early age, what they demanded of me, and this is not my four-year-old daughter telling me this, but just seeing how they moved to the world, it demanded that I pay attention to the kinds of threats that they were going to face in the world simply because they were women, and more importantly, simply because they were black women. You know, a new black man is comfortable enough in his sexuality that he doesn't feel like he needs to lash out to black men who identify as queer or trans men and trans women, that they're comfortable enough in their sexuality that they don't see someone else's sexuality as a threat to theirs. So it's all those kinds of things that I try to write through and thinking about, you know, what a new black man is.
1: I know that we're still in the thick of the tragedy. But from what you've seen of situations like this before, what could healing look like?
0: Healing could look like us having not just public conversations about violence in our communities, but more intimate ones. For black men, it's about creating spaces, often with other black men, where we feel vulnerable enough to share with other black men about what our concerns are, what our fears are, what the things that we are afraid that we might do, you know, to be in community with other black men who had been there before, right? Or have known people who have been there before. And I think, you know, one of the things that's been lost in this moment, and, you know, I love social media, right? It has given us a capacity to communicate in ways that we hadn't had before. But a broadcast is not a replacement for sitting in a room with a dozen men talking about what it means to be black men and to be concerned about where we are failing and where we hope to go. Even folks who were in Alcoholics Anonymous, and I always love Deborah Way as a great example to talk about, for instance, patriarchy. Part of the journey is to accept that not only you are alcoholic, but you're alcoholic always in a mode of recovery. You're never not an alcoholic, right? And once you accept that, you understand what the treatment becomes. You know, we're never not invested in patriarchy. We're in recovery from patriarchy. If there's a way in which we need to be able to own that. But You don't go to a podcast to figure out how to deal with alcohol addiction. You go to a room with a bunch of people who are suffering with alcohol addiction. And so we have to get back to the personal, the intimate conversations, to be close with each other, to share with each other. And we have to do it in a way in terms of Black community that crosses social barriers. So it just can't be a bunch of brothers with PhDs and MDs and JDs. Right? It's got to be those brothers with dudes who were just on the corner 2 days ago, dudes who just got out of prison, dudes who might be going to prison. I mean, all of the whole spectrum in our communities of Black men, we need to create spaces where we can have intimate conversations about what it means to be us in this moment.
1: Mark Anthony Neal, thank you so much for talking to me.
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1: 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Our engineer was Jimmy Keeley. I'm B.A. Parker. 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
10: You know when you meet somebody and you're like, you could be a great friend? Y'all are just hitting it off. The conversation flows. They make you laugh. You want to know more about them. So you say, hey, we should get together sometime. See, that was your first mistake. Because
2: the more specific you are, the more likely it is that you're actually going to get together. You know, pull out your calendar, pick a time, pick a thing to do together, and actually follow through.
10: This is Kat Velos, author of a book called We Should Get Together, The Secret to Cultivating Better Friendships. Kat works directly with people who are having a hard time making friends where they live, and she talks to city leaders and urban planners about designing spaces for connection. Another tip, she says, is that if you're actively seeking new friends, consider what kind you're looking for. Kat was working with one woman who realized, you know, I'm not actually looking for a new best friend.
2: I need somebody who wants to get involved in like my new fitness hobby with me, right? And so that has a really different shape than if she was looking for somebody who would be a new best friend or chosen family. And so by realizing that what she needed was an activity buddy, it didn't have to be that deep. You know, they just had to have mutual enthusiasm for doing this activity together.
10: On this episode of Life Kit, tips on how to make new friends. Kat and I talk about what she calls friendship intuition, about how to make that first invite, about how much time to spend together in the early days, and about what to do when you realize, you know, I don't actually like this person that much after all. That's coming up. Yeah, let's talk about how to spot a potential friend in the wild. So maybe this is in a community space or at a group dinner or at a bar. I wonder, how do you know that someone has friend potential?
2: Yeah, so this touches on like friendship intuition. And sometimes if folks haven't had to intentionally seek out new friendships as an adult, it can be unfamiliar to be like, well, how do I know who to choose or who to prioritize? So I would say notice for sure who you feel that warmth with, who you feel grounded and safe around, who you feel mutual curiosity with. Those things will vary from person to person, like where that vibe lies. And it's often like not necessarily the most exciting person in the room. Like they might have a lot of charisma, magnetic charm, but they might not be who you feel like grounded, comfort, warmth. Look for those kinds of feelings and see who you're drawn to. And also notice if they show curiosity about getting to know you more too.
10: Takeaway one, start to hone your friendship intuition. When you're out there in the world, check in with your body. Do you feel at ease with this person? Are you relaxed? Also, are you curious about them? Do you make each other laugh? Keep in mind though, the funniest or the most charismatic person in the room may not be a very good friend for you. Friendship is about more than charisma.
11: Okay, so let's say you are out in the world and you meet someone, and this is the first time you're meeting them, but you do have that feeling like, you seem cool. How might you ask them to hang out if you do want to do that?
2: Mm-hmm. So I really suggest that if it's possible to get together again soon and build on the context of your current hangout moment, that's a really natural way to do that. So one example is if you are at trivia night at the pub and you're having this great chat with this person that you just met there, ask if they want to be on the same trivia team next week. So that way you're building on the context of how you met, you know a little bit about where they are, you know, at this particular night, you know they go to this thing. So it's highly likely that they're going to be willing to hang out there again with you sometime soon. And I want to emphasize the soon in this. There's a really beautiful piece of research that comes out about how long it takes to convert an acquaintance into a friend or to and even into a best friend. It comes from the work of Dr. Jeffrey Hall at University of Kansas. And he quantified how many hours it takes to convert a stranger into a friend, more than 30 for a casual friend. And it really needs to be compressed, preferably in those first several weeks of meeting each other.
11: So we've talked about when you met someone out in the world, maybe it's the first time you met them, but there are also instances where someone's currently more of an acquaintance or they're a work friend, you know, like you're friendly with them, but you haven't hung out outside of work, or maybe you play on a sports team with them, but you haven't hung out outside of that. How might you see if there's a friendship to be had there?
2: Yeah, so to talk about like the work example, it's useful to start by developing your at-work friendship. So in that case, it could be going to some work events together and chatting afterwards, right? So if there's a cool workshop that the employee resource group is hosting, that's a social event you can attend with this work friend, right? Or if there's a team lunch or some other kind of after-work happy hour, like within the work context, you can simply hang out with them more and then get together to like chat or debrief or you know, how was that for you sort of thing? What did you think about that? And learn more about each other within that context and simply be work friends. And then if you feel like, this person's pretty cool, I'd actually like to be non-work friends with them, then you can tell them, hey, if you ever want to hang out outside of work, feel free to invite me. I would say yes, you know, and invite them to say, hey, would you like to hang out outside of work sometime? I would love to spend some more time with you.
10: Okay, takeaway two, you meet somebody cool, ask them to hang out and do it soon. Especially if this is someone you only met once, because the more time passes, the less likely you are to get together. Also, let's say they say yes and you're hitting it off. Consider hanging out more often than you think you should. You don't have to pretend you're besties right away. Just invest enough time so you can gather some momentum and you can both consider whether this friendship is a good fit. As for what to do together, if you meet them in a certain context, like let's say playing softball, suggest something adjacent, like want to go to the batting cages next week? Kat says you should offer a specific invitation, not just say, hey, we should hang out sometime.
2: Oh yeah, because that we should hang out sometime. Sometime is a vague sense in the future. And this is part of why, you know, my book is called We Should Get Together, because everyone says that, but it's like, no, literally. We really need to get together. Don't just say that as a substitute for it was nice to meet you. say it if you really mean it and then follow through on it. And the more specific you are, the more likely it is that you're actually going to get together, you know, pull out your calendar, pick a time, pick a thing to do together, and actually follow through.
12: So when you ask someone to hang out, they might not be interested, or they might say something like,
11: you know, I have young kids and I have no time.
2: True.
11: I love talking to you. I love hanging out with you. I love being your work friend. And I am not a reliable friend right now outside of work. And that's okay too.
2: And that is totally okay too. And I think we should be grateful when people are honest with us about their capacity. They might say, I really like you. You're great. I really don't have any time for new friends in my life. I am so sorry, you know? And we can be grateful that they were honest and clear with us so that we don't end up pouring a lot of energy in a direction that this person just has no capacity to meet. And sometimes that line is very clear like that, where it's like kind of a no, and try not to take that personal.
12: Takeaway three, if someone seems unenthused about your invite, or if they make no effort to follow up, or they flat out say no, let it go. It's just not a good fit. If they say something like, I would truly love to, but this is a busy season for me, my kids have all these extracurriculars, or I'm taking care of a sick parent, you can tell them that you are open to hanging out if and when they free up, and you can lower the bar to entry for them. Don't be pushy, but you can offer a lower effort hang and try to meet them in this moment. This also works with existing friends.
2: And so sometimes it just means being creative and being willing to not do a like Instagrammable thing together, but actually just getting in each other's real life. You know, I have a friend who has three small kids, and sometimes like the best place to meet her is like at school pickup. And I'm just like, let's meet in the parking lot.
12: Yeah.
2: Let's hang out while you're waiting for your kid to come out of school, you know? And that's okay. It can be something that fits into your regular life. And that's often where friendships take on the flavor of chosen family, is because we're fitting the friend into the context of our real life and not blocking it off for a box in the calendar away from the rest of our life.
11: I think that's really sweet.
2: I do too. I love it.
11: What are some other ways we can really go deeper with new friends, start to get to know them? Like, I think you had an Instagram post where you talked about things to say instead of how are you?
2: Mm-hmm. Yes. Yes. So that was born out of the frustration that I have with small talk. I am an introvert, and my social energy, I want to expend it on like as nutritious a conversation as possible. And a lot of folks that I know also that I meet through my work are like frustrated with small talk or frustrated with like surface level conversations. My beef with how are you is we use it as a greeting, and it's not always clear how interested the person really is and how you're really doing. So you have to ask it differently if you really want to hear how someone's really, really doing. Sometimes it is just like you want to check in with somebody on how they're doing, but it's more useful to ask a specific question like, how has your morning been, right? How are you feeling, you know, on this Monday or whatever? And then it's really clear that they really do want to hear, you know, how was your morning? And you can say like, I'm doing great, or I have cramps or whatever. And then other times it can be just something a little bit more interesting that helps you learn more about this person, or that feels a little bit of playful. You know, you can do this in friendship. You can do this at work too. So starting a meeting with the question, you know, what's one way that you're similar to who you were as a 16-year-old? And like, what's one way you're different? And it can reveal some really fun storytelling or interesting, like meaningful identity pieces. And it's more interesting than just, hey, so like, yeah, it's like snowing again, or it's raining, or it's hot again.
12: Takeaway four, as you get to know your new friend, ask questions that allow them to open up to you. Not just how are you, but how was your morning? Or how did that thing go for you? You can also consider some of the magical questions that Priya Parker, the author of The Art of Gathering, told us about in another episode of Life Kit. These work well for groups, but they also work one-on-one. What was the first concert you went to, and who took you? When was the last time you went all in on celebrating something or someone? What's the weirdest thing you've ever found in your pocket? Now, as you do spend time with this new friend of yours, you may discover that you're actually not that into them.
11: What about if you have started hanging out and you're just like, oh, I don't actually like them that much, or they annoy me, or I seem to annoy them.
2: Yeah, so it's okay to be like, okay, we're not going to take this train all the way to the bestie station at the end of the track, you know, but instead you can decide if it's really like, I actually want to stop seeing them, or if you simply want to move them into the outer ring of connection, because there really are rings. There's like your inner circle, there's the next ring of like friends you might invite to your birthday party, the next ring of like, I would be happy if I saw them randomly, but I'm not going to seek them out. And then it's like, it's okay if we're strangers, you know? And so you can decide like, okay, I'm not going to keep moving them into the inner ring, but it's okay if I see them randomly. It's okay if I bump into them at someone else's party, but we don't have to keep hanging out. And you don't have to like full on dump them. Like the majority of friendships, this is super interesting. So research found that Americans or adults in general tend to lose 1 to 2 friendships a year. And it doesn't usually come from a full on breakup. Usually friendships just fade away. And if you stop reaching out, unless they're super, super into you, they might stop reaching out. And so you can kind of drift away naturally and then still have it feel amicable when you see each other again, you know?
11: Okay, so let's say you do have a new friend. It's going well. You know, you've been out a few times. What are some ways that you can try to make the friendship stick?
2: So there's 4 seeds of connection. I describe this in my book. These 4 seeds of connection are the 4 elements that if they are present, it is more likely that this friendship is going to last. And it doesn't mean that all 4 of them have to be at 100%. You know, it will vary from person to person. But the more of them you have, the more likely it is that it'll work. So the first one is compatibility. So hopefully there's enough mutual interest there and chemistry that you want to keep going. And then from there, it's frequency, proximity, and commitment. And the more of that you have, the more likely it is that this friendship will stick and last. So frequency, right, is like how often are you seeing each other? Proximity is how much time can you spend face to face? How close can you be? And this might be long distance where you might increase your frequency because you're not going to be face to face. But if you have the chance to be face to face, get that time. It's a much more high fidelity connection than being at a distance. And over time, if you're both committed, you're both dedicated, keep fostering that commitment through trust, through vulnerability, through all of those things that help us feel closer. And so compatibility, frequency, proximity, and commitment, pay attention to those 4 things. And the more of those you do, the better off you'll be.
11: Okay, Kat, thank you so much.
2: Thank you so much.
9: Okay, time for a recap. Consider what kinds of friends you're looking for. Do you want a new best friend? An activity buddy? Someone you can see once a week, once a month? And then takeaway 1, hone your friendship intuition. When you're meeting people, ask yourself, do I feel at ease with this person? Am I curious about them? Do we make each other laugh? Does there seem to be mutual interest? Takeaway 2, when you meet someone with friend potential, ask them to hang out and do it soon. And consider seeing them more often than you think you should. You want to give yourselves a real chance to suss out the friendship and gather momentum. Also, be specific when you invite them out. Don't just say, hey, we should hang out sometime. Takeaway 3, if someone says no to your offer of friendship, that's okay. Let it go. And if someone does seem genuinely interested, but they say, listen, I'm in a really busy season right now with my kids or moving into this new house, but I do like you and I'd love to hang out, let them know you're down for a low effort hang too. Walk to the train together, run errands, wait in line at the pharmacy. This approach is probably best for people you already know and want to get closer to, not for the stranger you just met at the bar. Takeaway 4, as you get to know your new friend, go beyond how are you to ask questions that actually allow them to open up. And as you spend time with them, you may discover that you're not that into them or this friendship, and that is okay. There's so many potential friends out there in the world. All right, that's our show. This episode of Life Kit was produced by Mika Ellison and Margaret Serino. Megan Kane is our senior supervising editor, and Beth Donovan is our executive producer. Engineering support comes from Tiffany Vera Castro. I'm Mariel Segarra. Thanks for listening.

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8: In a rehearsal with his orchestra, conductor Rafael Kubelik famously told his trumpet players, "Gentlemen, in Bohemia, the trumpets never call to battle. They call to the dance."

Today, the San Diego Symphony plays this Antonin Dvorak symphony, in which the finale opens with a famous trumpet call and culminates in music that is full of the bohemian life near and dear to Dvorak's upbringing and everyday life. Guest conductor David Dansmeyer leads the San Diego Symphony in this Symphony No. 8 by Dvorak, and also welcomes pianist George Lee to play the first piano concerto by Frédéric Chopin. Our broadcast also features music by one of the leading 20th century women's voices of Poland and the overture by Wojina Bacziewicz. I'm Douglas Dillon. Welcome to this broadcast by the San Diego Symphony here on KPBS. Wojina Bacziewicz was born into a musical family in 1909, and after graduating from the Warsaw Conservatory, continued her studies in composition under Nadia Boulanger in Paris and on violin with Karl Flesch. For many years, she was a member of the Polish Radio Orchestra, and after the Second World War, retired from playing due to a car accident and began teaching. The bulk of her writing was composed during the last 15 years of her life. This overture, however, was composed in 1943 and is a compact perpetual motion of energy, peppered with elements of Polish folk songs. The San Diego Symphony, conducted by David Dansmeyer, opens this radio broadcast with the 1943 overture by Wojina Bacziewicz.

The Overture of 1943 by Polish composer Grażyna Maciejewicz. David Dansmeyer conducted the San Diego Symphony. While recognized during her lifetime as a multi-talented artist with the violin, as a pianist, and certainly as a composer, Maciejewicz's success in writing music in a field dominated by men is also worth noting. One of her students noted, "In Poland, Grażyna opened the way for women composers. It was difficult for her, but with her great talent she won. She became famous. Afterwards, we had an open path, and nobody was surprised. My God, a woman composer again." Maciejewicz had already been there, and so the next one also had a right to exist. Frédéric Chopin composed the piano concerto we're about to hear when he was just 20 years old, but already a seasoned veteran of the performing stage, as well as the salons of Warsaw, where he dazzled audiences with his artistry. His studies at the Warsaw Conservatory gave him the tools to write a concerto, but his models always had the soloist serving as primary, so outside of extended introductions, the orchestra's role is limited. His mastery of the piano was not only as a virtuoso instrument, but also one of nuance, texture, and delicacy that here is on full display. Chopin wrote extensively about the second movement, Adagio, telling a friend, "It is not meant to create a powerful effect. It is rather a romance, calm and melancholy, giving the impression of someone looking gently towards a spot which calls to mind a thousand happy memories. It is a kind of reverie in the moonlight on a beautiful spring evening." Hence, the accompaniment is muted. That is, the violins are stifled by a sort of comb which fits over the strings and gives them a nasally yet silvery tone.

The finale that follows is based on the Polish dance the Krakowiak, which was popularized in Krakow. When he completed this finale and gave a trial performance with string quartet reading the orchestral accompaniment, Chopin noted that this rondo was, quote, strong. George Lee is our soloist, joining conductor David Dansmeyer and the San Diego Symphony for this performance of the Piano Concerto No. 1 in E minor by Frédéric Chopin.

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On May 9th and 10th at Jacobs Music Center, Rafael Payare conducts the symphony in Prokofiev's Symphony No. 5 with cellist Elisa Weilerstein performing Gabriela Ortiz's Sonate. Tickets at sandiegosymphony.org.

Piano Concerto No. 1 by Frédéric Chopin. George Lee was the soloist, joining the San Diego Symphony, conducted by David Dansmeyer. Chopin's prodigious talents allowed him the luxury of travel, and after debuting this concerto in Warsaw in late 1830, set out on extended travels beginning in Austria. Word reached him there of the Polish uprising against Russian oppression, but Chopin decided to stay in Vienna. When the rebellion was crushed by the Russian army, Chopin wound up settling in Paris, but always considered himself a Pole in exile rather than an adopted Frenchman.

0: a melody from Christoph Willibald Gluck's opera Orfeo and Eurydice, as arranged by Giovanni Sgambati. Pianist George Lee offered this music as an encore to his performance with the San Diego Symphony. George Lee was born in Boston, and at the age of 20 was awarded a prestigious Avery Fisher Career Grant. He was the silver medalist at the 2015 International Tchaikovsky Competition, and in 2011, at the age of 15, was named a Gilmore Young Artist and performed for President Barack Obama at the White House at a state dinner honoring German Chancellor Angela Merkel. Today's broadcast by the San Diego Symphony will continue with a work by Antonin Dvorak, his Eighth Symphony, a work composed in the Bohemian countryside and music that, according to one of the preeminent Dvorak scholars, represents Dvorak's Slavic heritage more completely than any of his other symphonies. Conductor David Dansmeyer will lead a performance after a short pause. 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
0: When Antonin Dvorak premiered this Seventh Symphony in London in 1885, he noted the music in the Seventh was what was on his mind: love, God, and the fatherland. 4 years later, Dvorak was at his Bohemian summer resort writing a new symphony that he wanted to be very different from the Seventh, with individual thoughts worked out in a new way. Throughout this Eighth Symphony, the cello section takes a leading melodic role, almost serving as a storyteller and setting the scene for what's to come. Here, in the opening, Dvorak opens in G minor, despite having advertised a symphony in G major. That sets up the transition from minor to major and the first of many Bohemian folk music influences in the score.

The second movement, Andante, is the nature part of the symphony, offering idyllic pastoral music in the countryside. This is music of wide open spaces that, in the middle of the movement, quotes from a children's song

Hans Hubert Schunzler, in his 1984 biography of the composer, notes, "When one walks in those forests surrounding Dvorak's country home on a sunny summer's day, with the birds singing and the leaves of the trees rustling in a gentle breeze, one can virtually hear the music." The third movement, Intermezzo, begins with a melancholy waltz. But this music transforms into another beautiful quotation of Czech folk music in the trio.

Following a brass fanfare, the cellos once again introduce the very simple tune that will be subject to a set of variations. Some suggested that the opening triad of notes to the melody, repeated over and over again, represented each of Dvorak's first three children, all of whom died in infancy, two of them less than a month apart. From frenetic to leisurely, from somber to victorious, Dvorak gets everything out of his three notes and the tune that follows. Just when Dvorak seems to be ending his symphony wistfully, lingering on the three notes, the melody rings out in triumph once more, bringing the piece to an abrupt, offbeat conclusion. Here is Antonín Dvořák's Symphony No. 8 in G major, Opus 88. David Densmeyer conducts the San Diego Symphony.

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Symphony No. 8 in G Major, Opus 88 by Antonin Dvorak. David Densmire conducted the San Diego Symphony. The final three symphonies of Dvorak are the crown jewels of his orchestral repertory, and each is uniquely different. The very serious seventh was followed by this eighth that is often described using adjectives such as sunny and optimistic. This Eighth Symphony of 1890 was followed by the piece Dvorak composed in New York City in 1893, the Ninth Symphony from the New World. Heavily influenced by the rudimentary understanding of Native American culture as viewed from Manhattan. Yet underneath all three of these works was a composer writing music of his Bohemian homeland. Today's broadcast by the San Diego Symphony was recorded in the orchestra's home, the Jacobs Music Center, in December 2017. 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I'm your producer, Douglas Dillon, and you're listening to the San Diego Symphony on KPBS 89.5 FM San Diego and KQVO 97.7 FM Calexico. 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Next Sunday at 8 p.m., a program to be guest conducted by Ado DeVart. He will lead the first symphony by Gustav Mahler, sometimes referred to as the Titan Symphony, and Concertmaster Jeff Thayer will be the soloist. He will play the violin concerto in A minor by Johann Sebastian Bach. 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And for more information about upcoming performances by the orchestra, go to sandiegosymphony.org. Until news at 10 o'clock, we turn to one of the string quartets of Franz Joseph Haydn. This is the one in A major, Opus 55, No. 1, a performance by the Angelus String Quartet.

The Angelus String Quartet has played the String Quartet in A Major by Franz Joseph Haydn, Opus 55, No. 1, from this Philips set of complete Haydn quartets. Thank you for joining us for tonight's broadcast by the San Diego Symphony here on KPBS, Mahler's Symphony No. 1, next Sunday at 8, with guest conductor Eder DeVart leading the program. Concertmaster Jeff Thayer will play the Bach A Minor Violin Concerto. 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
1: I moved the bag, he came out and started walking down bottom of this road.
2: And did he run away?
1: Or no, he just is walking normal. He didn't run away really. Just he was walking as a normal
2: and he still
1: person.
2: Had the knife in his
1: yeah, hand. All the time. He didn't drive all the time. He had a knife on the right hand.
2: And did you have any injuries or?
1: Actually, when I was trying to get the knife, I feel really the knife is catch my clothes. After that, I finally really noticed that he's cutting about 2 centimeters from my hoodie.
2: Okay, so it cut your hoodie, but not you.
1: Yeah.
2: And what were you thinking when you first saw him attacking the old man? What did you think was going on?
1: First, I thought maybe just a normal argument, really. Argue, really. You know, maybe if I didn't see the knife, really, maybe I walk away, I'll be honest. I just was thinking, maybe I can do something to stop to kill him, really, because it was...
2: Did you think he was going to kill him?
1: Definitely, because it's a sharp, you know, the knife and, you know, with a very sharp point.
2: It's quite a dangerous thing to try and stop something.
1: I'll be honest, that time, really, I didn't think, really, you know, the dangers of not. Just only I try to, maybe, I can save someone's life. That's
2: it. Some people would say there's... it's interesting that in this time of all the high tension, you're from Iran and you're trying to help.
1: I'll be honest, you know, when you want to save someone, to help someone, politics is something is happening around the world. It's nothing with innocent people. You know, the 75 years old man, it wasn't really different to me, really. You know, the Jewish or non-Jewish, the human, you are trying to
2: help. Man who needs your help. People will probably say you're a hero because, you know,
1: I don't see things. Just, you know, if it's happened everywhere, really, you know, we are human, really. If we could save someone, we have to do it. Really. It doesn't matter, really.
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7: BBC News with Neil Nunes. The United States says it'll start trying to free merchant ships stranded by Iran's blockade of the Strait of Hormuz from today. The U.S. military said 15,000 service personnel, guided missile destroyers, and more than 100 aircraft would be involved. Iran has warned the U.S. that U.S. interference would be a ceasefire violation. Canada's Prime Minister Mark Carney is joining European leaders for a major summit in Armenia today, likely to be dominated by the crisis in the Middle East and Russia's war on Ukraine. It's the first time a non-European country has been invited to a gathering of the European political community. Rudy Giuliani, the former mayor of New York City and a key ally of Donald Trump, has been admitted to hospital in what his spokesman called a critical but stable condition.

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5: BBC News with Govinda Gill. The United States says it will start trying to free merchant ships stranded by Iran's blockade of the Strait of Hormuz today. The US military said 15,000 personnel-guided missile destroyers and more than 100 aircraft would be involved.

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1: How are you? I'm just fine. The Army's treating me good too. Food is swell, but they don't give me enough oranges.
2: Many of these letters are remarkable documents of, particularly during wartime, of an imagined peacetime quotidian life.
1: When I get home on my furlough, I want you to have a lot of oranges there.
3: Thomas explains that for families whose sons or husbands were away for long periods, the opportunity to hear their voices would have been incredibly special.
2: These records, unlike the records that we buy in stores, are not multiples. They are unique. So that if you had a recording that you loved to hear of your son, particularly if the recording arrived at home, but your child did not, then these things could often be played to the point of almost acoustic oblivion.
3: Nowadays, we're used to recording ourselves. At the click of a button, we can send voice notes to our loved ones. Thomas hopes his collection can remind us not to take that for granted and to maintain our sense of wonder about the technology we have available.
2: An archive of past messages that had to travel sometimes arduously through a postal route and sometimes arrived, sometimes didn't, reminds us that what we take for granted today has a history that helps us understand just how magical some of the dimensions of our current technological convenient landscape have.
4: Thomas Levine ending that report by Brancat Lesser-Dessart. Our main news once again. Iran's military has threatened to attack U.S. forces if they enter the Strait of Hormuz after President Trump announced an operation to help commercial vessels escape the Iranian blockade. We'll have a full summary next, but that's it for now from the newsroom. Goodbye.
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9: BBC News with Alan Smith. The Iranian military says it will attack U.S. forces if they carry out President Trump's plan to begin to free merchant ships stranded by Iran's blockade of the Strait of Hormuz. Iranian Central Command said the strait was under its control and any safe passage must be coordinated. Pakistan says it successfully mediated the release of the U.S. crew of an Iranian container ship seized last month off the coast of Iran. European and Canadian leaders are gathered in Armenia for a summit dominated by the Middle East crisis and Russia's war on Ukraine. President Macron urged Iran and the US to coordinate efforts to reopen the Strait of Hormuz. President Zelensky called on Europeans to achieve self-sufficiency in defence and learn to speak with one voice. Thousands of people in the Philippines have been forced from their homes by the eruption of the country's most active volcano, Mount Mayon. 5 days before Moscow hosts its Victory Day parade in Red Square, a Ukrainian drone has hit a building in the Russian capital and two more were shot down on the approaches. Austria has expelled three Russian diplomats, accused them of spying. It said they had used an antenna forest installed in the roofs of diplomatic buildings to gather

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1: Which we think will capture as many conversations as possible, organize that in a platform so people can access that knowledge so that they can do their job better. And it also enables agents to help you with some of your workflows. So that's a huge market, and it will take another 10, 20 years to grow. People may stop writing, but people will never stop talking.
2: Will they ever stop having meetings?
1: No, they won't stop having meetings. People will still talk all the time. They need to communicate. They need to build human relationship. So if you think about that, in how many conversations are happening in the world, it's just so huge.
2: 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Until the next time, bye for now.
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8: BBC News with Govinda Gill. The Iranian military says it will attack U.S. forces if they carry out President Trump's plan to begin to free merchant ships stranded by Iran's blockade of the Strait of Hormuz. Iranian Central Command said the strait was under its control and any safe passage must be coordinated. Pakistan says it successfully mediated the release by the U.S. of the crew of an Iranian container ship seized last month off the coast of Iran. The UAE says Dubai Airport's passenger traffic plunged by two-thirds in March following the breakout of the Iran war. President Zelensky has told a summit of European leaders in Armenia that Europe should produce all it needs to defend itself from any threats. He said Ukraine was ready to help bolster European defence resources. The Dutch operator of a cruise ship embroiled in a suspected deadly hantavirus outbreak is seeking permission to evacuate two sick passengers. The vessel is currently off the coast of Cape Verde. 5 days before Moscow hosts its victory parade in Red Square, a Ukrainian drone has hit a building in the Russian capital and two more were shot down on the approaches. Austria has expelled three Russian diplomats accusing them of spying. It said they had used an antenna forest installed on the roofs of diplomatic buildings to gather information. Thousands of people in the Philippines have been forced from their homes by the eruption of the country's most active volcano, Mount Mayon. Rudy Giuliani, the former New York mayor, has been taken to hospital in what his spokesman called a critical but stable

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1: And sometimes arrived, sometimes didn't, reminds us that what we take for granted today has a history that helps us understand just how magical some of the dimensions of our current technological convenient landscape have.
2: Thomas Levine ending that report by Branka Lesser-Dessart. Update on our main news. Iranian media say that Iran has fired two missiles at a US frigate in the Strait of Hormuz near Jask Island. A Fars news agency says the US warship turned back. Oil prices have risen sharply, with Brent crude up about 5%. It came after President Trump said the US would help commercial vessels escape from the waterway. That's it for now from the newsroom.
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10: BBC News with Vijay Alis. The Iranian military says it will attack U.S. forces if they carry out President Trump's plan to begin to free merchant ships stranded by Iran's blockade of the Strait of Hormuz. Iranian Central Command said the strait was under its control and any safe passage must be coordinated. Pakistan says it successfully mediated the release of the U.S. crew of an Iranian container ship seized last month off the coast of Iran. The UAE says Dubai Airport's passenger traffic plunged by two-thirds in March following the breakout of the Iran war. European leaders gathered in Armenia have stressed the need for a coordinated approach to security in response to global turmoil and strained relations with Washington. The EU Commission President Ursula von der Leyen said Europe should step up its military capabilities by speeding up production. President Zelensky of Ukraine said the continent should be prepared against all threats. 5 days before Moscow hosts its Victory Day parade in Red Square, a Ukrainian drone has hit a building in the Russian capital, and two more were shot down on the approaches. Austria has expelled three Russian diplomats, accusing them of spying. It said they had used an antenna forest installed on the roofs of diplomatic buildings to gather information. The Dutch operator of a cruise ship embroiled in a suspected deadly hantavirus outbreak is seeking permission to evacuate two sick passengers. The vessel is currently off the coast of Cape Verde. Members of Australia's Jewish community have been telling a public inquiry in the aftermath of last year's Bondi attacks about their experience of rising anti-Semitism. Nigeria's political landscape has been jolted by a major opposition realignment after two prominent figures, Peter Obi and Rabiu Musa Kwankwaso, announced their defection to a new political platform ahead of next year's presidential election. An airliner landing in Newark Airport in the U.S. has narrowly escaped disaster after clipping a streetlight.
11: It's been well reported that Vladimir Putin's government has been cracking down on dissent and public protests for years. But recently, Russians began noticing something different. Something that fundamentally changed their connection to the outside world and each other. This past March, the Kremlin instituted sweeping new restrictions on Russia's internet, blocking

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1: The Supreme Court is seen as the last stop when it comes to either changing America or protecting it. 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
3: Live from NPR News in Washington, I'm Dave Mattingly. U.S. Central Command is denying Iran's claim that Revolutionary Guard forces have hit an American Navy ship with two missiles in the Strait of Hormuz. CENTCOM does say U.S. Navy-guided missile destroyers are now operating in the Arabian Gulf after having transited the strait in support of Project Freedom. The effort was announced by President Trump to help guide stranded commercial ships through the narrow waterway. AAA says regular gasoline in the U.S. now averages almost $4.46 a gallon. It's gone up 34 cents in the last week. There's new research from AAA on how extreme heat and cold affect electric vehicles. Here's NPR's Camila Domonoske.
4: Researchers at AAA put vehicles in a climate-controlled room. It can go up to 95 degrees Fahrenheit or down to 20. Inside, a car is chained in place on top of giant steel rollers. It's like a treadmill for a car.
5: So basically, you can drive the vehicle, but it's tied down, so, you know, it can't go anywhere.
4: Megan McKernan runs this research center. When the engine revs, those steel rollers spin. AAA found EVs saw range go down in warm weather by more than 8% and in cold weather by nearly 40%. Hybrids also had a surprisingly big hit to efficiency in the cold.
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6: Good morning. Welcome to Morning Edition on KPBS. I'm Deb Welsh. We have a better picture of the number of people living on San Diego County streets and in shelters. The results of the annual census of people experiencing homelessness are out. The new data from the Regional Task Force on Homelessness show 1 in 3 unsheltered San Diegans are now 55 and older. Melinda Forsty is the president and CEO of Serving Seniors. She says more than half of them are homeless for the first time.
7: What we're seeing more and more every day is often it's just increased rent on a fixed income. So many of the seniors we're serving, they've been in their homes for years. And unfortunately, you know, their $1,200 a month of income that they have is not keeping pace.
6: Forsty says rental subsidies and family reunification programs can help keep seniors out of homelessness. She says building more affordable housing is key to seeing long-term improvements. Coming up on Morning Edition, in the second part, in a story about the history of Marine Corps Air Station Miramar, find out how Cold War spending shaped the base and the city. That's at 5:45 right here on KPBS. A low-pressure system off the Central California coast will move slowly inland through Southern California through Tuesday. It's now 5:33.
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2: Good morning. I'm Tori Peck with a check on traffic. There was an incident on the east side of the Coronado Bridge about mid-span. They've opened up all lanes and speeds are already picking back up. And the west side of the Coronado Bridge is up to speed. North 5 is looking okay passing by the bridge. North 805 is also up to speed. National City to Kearny Mesa should take you about 20 minutes. South 15, pretty heavy through Temecula. 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
5: Good morning. This is Morning Edition on KPBS. I'm Deb Welsh. There's more budget trouble coming for the city of San Diego. Revenue from the recent fee for trash pickup is falling short and could go away completely. For this week's edition of Why It Matters, Voice of San Diego's Scott Lewis explains.
6: City of San Diego budget crunchers recently noticed something. More people had chosen smaller trash bins than they had estimated would. That means they will pay a slightly smaller trash fee, and that means the city will collect about $9 million less next year than planned. It's going to add to the city's ongoing struggles with its structural deficit. But the conservative Lincoln Club is collecting signatures needed to put a repeal of the entire trash fee on the ballot. They only need just more than 20,000 signatures, much easier than any other signature-gathering effort. That's because the fee was imposed as part of California's regulation on fees, which allows them to be put on the ballot by citizens with signatures from just 5% of the city's voters. The city's independent budget analyst told us that the trash fee now makes up about the same amount of money needed to run the entire library system. About half of city voters were already paying private companies for trash service. Those voters may not be motivated to support repealing the fee for their neighbors. But the decision is almost certain to make it to the ballot, and it will have major impacts if passed. For Voice of San Diego, I'm Scott Lewis, and that's why it matters.
5: KPBS News Time, 5:45. For the 250th birthday of the United States this year, KPBS is looking back on San Diego's own history. In part two of his report on Marine Corps Air Station Miramar, KPBS military reporter Andrew Dyer says after World War II, the base could have been home to a new airport.
7: San Diego historian Jim Newland says post-war sprawl makes it hard to imagine what the Miramar area looked like immediately after World War II.
8: There really was no developed communities north of what today we would say is Mission Valley.
7: The Marine base at Miramar was in the sticks. With the war over and the former Camp Elliott units moved to Camp Pendleton, the base was closed. Newland says that's when there was talk of moving the airport to Miramar.
8: It was still undeveloped area. It was out there.
7: But city leaders at the time didn't think anyone would want to travel that far to go to the airport. Colonel Eric Herman is the commanding officer of MCAS Miramar today. He's thankful city leaders were somewhat short-sighted.
9: They could have had this, and I'm glad that they didn't take us up on that.
7: The Marines did turn over some excess parts of Camp Elliott. Tierra Santa and Mission Trails occupy lands once part of the camp. San Diego's post-war economy boomed. Aviation manufacturers employed thousands of people.
10: We're now looking at one of the fastest-growing cities in America. And Convair is one of the chief reasons for this remarkable growth. Convair covers quite a bit of real estate all over the north side of San Diego.
7: In Kearny Mesa, General Dynamics opened a massive plant called Convair Astronautics. That's where they began developing and building the first ever intercontinental ballistic missile, the Atlas. Newland says the government was pouring money into rockets.
8: So it begins that whole, you know, hey, we're going to spend all these millions on this. Oh, well, that's now move on to the next thing, right? And so things like the test site for the Atlas, you know, they needed a place. And here was a remote part of this base that they could go, because a lot of it was very secretive, of course, because of the worries of the Soviet Union getting our technology.
7: That place was a remote area on the far eastern edge of the base. Most of the Sycamore Canyon test facility was built underground. The rockets developed there didn't only launch warheads. They were also part of the early Mercury space program. In the 50s and 60s, this was the cutting edge of the arms and space race.
11: In 1955, the new Atlas program was given the highest national defense priority. New facilities were constructed in San Diego.
7: The facility was abandoned more than 50 years ago, and today it looks like something out of a zombie apocalypse video game. All there is to see now are walls peppered with bullet holes, decades of graffiti, and rattlesnakes. By the early 70s, Miramar was under the control of the Navy. Known as Fighter Town, USA, it was home to the Navy's elite air combat school, Top Gun. At the end of the Cold War, the Defense Department was downsizing its bases. All of them were on the chopping block, including Miramar.
8: Just about everything was on the consideration list, is my understanding. And I think that's why there was such a key fight.
7: Instead, the Marines closed air stations Tustin and El Toro in Orange County and moved to Miramar. The Navy moved its fighter wings to Lemoore in Central California. Today, the base is home to the 3rd Marine Aircraft Wing. Marine F-35s from the base deploy on San Diego's aircraft carriers. There's 15,000 acres of the base east of the 15. Herman says they're special.
9: Going 15 south down to San Diego, you see this expansive mass of unimproved land. You don't see houses, you don't see shopping centers, and it's kind of really special for us.
7: He says units from all over come to train at East Miramar.
9: It's kind of best left, unimproved, to give that kind of sense of some ruggedness and really prepare folks for what they may see in a non-built-up way.
7: Andrew Dyer, KPBS News.
5: Cooler temperatures through Tuesday, about 10 to 15 degrees below average. There's also a chance of showers through Tuesday, the best chances being for late this evening through Tuesday morning. Meantime, coastal highs today will be near 66 degrees. Look for inland highs up to 68 degrees. In the mountains, highs near 54 degrees. And our desert highs today up to 74 degrees. This is Morning Edition on KPBS, San Diego's NPR station.
2: A westbound 52 mast accident has been cleared out of lanes, and speeds are looking okay behind it and up and over the summit. West 8 is also up to speed. El Cajon to the 5 will take you just about 20 minutes. East side of the Coronado Bridge, they cleared a stall out of the way, and speeds have picked back up. And the west side of the bridge is looking great. North 5 and the 805, 20-minute trips, 54 to the 52. 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
15: Good morning. This is the California Report. I'm Adi Bolaños in San Francisco. SAG-AFTRA, the union representing Hollywood actors, has reached a tentative four-year deal with major studios. Details of the deal have not been released, but according to Deadline, it includes a series of AI guardrail measures meant to protect performers from the use of artificial intelligence. The tentative deal also includes a major boost to the union's pension fund. The agreement still needs to be approved by SAG-AFTRA's national board and members. And we should note, several members of NPR are represented by SAG-AFTRA, but operate under a separate contract. The World Cup is about a month away, and FIFA luxury suites can cost over $200,000 for a single match in Los Angeles. Union workers at SoFi Stadium say they want their pay to reflect that wealth. LAist reporter Libby Rainey has more.
16: SoFi Stadium bartenders, cooks, dishwashers, and servers are negotiating a new union contract, and they want it to include premium pay for big-ticket events like the World Cup.
17: What we're trying to ensure that there is no disparity between the profits of the company as opposed to our labor. We don't want to be exploited.
16: That's Kay Blake, a bartender at SoFi. She and her coworkers are threatening to strike. They're also worried that they'll be kept out of lucrative jobs in SoFi's suites that could instead go to subcontractors.
15: That was LAist reporter Libby Rainey. Sky-high gas prices in California are causing drivers to make adjustments to their day-to-day lives. AAA says the average price of gas in California has surpassed $6 per gallon, the most expensive it's been in 4 years. The California Report's Billy Cruz asked people filling their tanks at a gas station in San Francisco how high gas prices are affecting them.
18: It's actually crazy expensive. Like right now, I only filled up half a tank and it's $50, $51. It's ridiculous. So yeah, it's really, everything is really expensive right now and it's really impacting the things that I do.
19: Yeah, I've been taking public transit. I'm walking more. Like I have a fully functioning car. I have a decent car and I still, now I like, I'm choosing more or less to be more mindful about when I'm using it because the gas is just at a rate that I've never seen it before.
20: I'm an Instacart delivery driver. And so, yeah, it has taken a toll, but there's nothing we can really do about it, but just kind of budget for it.
21: I used to take my kids spending at least 15, 20 bucks at McDonald's or somewhere to eat. Now you can't even do that because you put it on the gas. Before we used to go like trips and stuff, go to visit our family across the bay and everything, the gas is too expensive. You can't even do that.
15: That was Aisha Ahmed, Tiar Mohammed, MJ Jackson, and Mario Ramirez. In Shasta County, voters will consider a ballot measure that's faced legal challenges before the primary election. Jefferson Public Radio's Roman Battaglia reports.
22: It's called Measure B, or Local Election Transparency and Security Reform. It would do a lot of things. It would require that elections take place in one day, ballots be hand-counted by volunteers, and voters would have to provide photo ID to vote. It would also severely restrict voting by mail. This charter amendment was brought forward by Laura Hobbs, Rich Gallardo, and other county residents who've been involved in local politics for years. Gallardo said he's too busy to be interviewed for this story, and Hobbs did not respond to multiple requests. In an interview with JPR from March, Hobbs said this measure is important because it restores trust in the elections.
23: The Constitution guarantees a representative form of government, and if you do not know that the people that you elected are rightfully in office and that the election was fair and honest, then you do not, the very foundation of our government crumbles.
22: But there's just one problem. A lot of what's being proposed in this ballot measure appears to violate state and federal laws. One example is hand counting. In 2023, county supervisors' efforts gained national attention over a similar issue.
24: Now to California, where state lawmakers are trying to block the first big hand count election there in 40 years. It's in reaction to a move by right-wing conspiracy theorists in charge of Shasta County in Northern California. This spring,
22: state lawmakers passed a bill outlawing the practice, specifically targeting Shasta County. Research has found that hand-counting ballots is more time-consuming, more expensive, and less accurate than using machines. Now activists are trying to again change elections in Shasta County, but their efforts aren't without opposition.
25: It's going to disenfranchise voters.
22: That's Cork McGowan, a Reading local who wrote the opposition statement for Measure B.
25: And particularly in a rural county like Shasta, some people have to drive quite a distance to be able to vote. And to do that in one day is unfair and very unreasonable.
22: McGowan says he's not part of any group. He just saw there was no organized opposition to the measure and stepped up.
25: I have a regular Monday morning breakfast with a bunch of friends, and we all were talking about it, and somebody said, hey, well, we ought to write a rebuttal. And nobody else did, and so I just decided to do it.
22: McGowan argues that Measure B is illegal. If it passes, it would likely face legal challenges almost immediately. In fact, it's already faced them. Reading resident Jennifer Katsky filed a lawsuit seeking to keep the measure off the ballot. But a judge allowed it, saying that pulling a ballot measure before an election is very rare. The California Secretary of State's office declined to comment on the measure. The proponents of the measure are hoping that if it passes, they'll be able to keep the parts that are legal in effect or tweak the measure to make it fit existing law. The current head of elections in Shasta County, Clint Curtis, says he would prefer to hand count ballots if allowed. He says that he could implement parts of Measure B, and the rest would have to be fought over in court.
0: I can make some of it work. I don't know if I can make all of it work. You know, we can't institute a voter ID in Redding or in Shasta if we haven't done anywhere else.
22: None of the county supervisors openly support the measure. Chris Kellstrom says he warned proponents that it wasn't going to work.
1: So Measure B is just a wish list. It's all it's going to do is get us sued. I've said it from day number one.
22: Kellstrom says he supports the ideas behind the measure, but this is not how it's done. He's supporting a similar statewide effort on the November ballot. The initiative brought forward by Republican Assemblymember Carl DeMaio would change the state constitution to require photo ID to be shown when voting in person or by mail. So if Shasta County's measure fails, voters will have another chance in November to enact at least one of the proposed changes. For the California Report, I'm Roman Battaglia.
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6: 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We're a production of KQED News. I'm Abby Bolaños. 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
2: A crash on the eastbound 78 El Camino Real. One car kind of spun around facing the wrong way. I don't see a big backup there, and the westbound side is up to speed. South 5's all right. Oceanside to the split should take you just about 25 minutes. Coming up the opposite way, northbound 5, a 20-minute trip, 54 to the 52. Same for the north 805. Westbound 94, you're all right into downtown. Clear to crash west 52 at Mass, still some slowing there. Are you looking for something fun to do with the family or entertaining out-of-town guests? 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
30: Live from NPR News in Washington, I'm Corva Coleman. The Defense Department says that U.S. Navy-guided missile destroyers have transited the Strait of Hormuz, and they're now operating in the Arabian Gulf. That's another name for the Persian Gulf. U.S. Central Command says because of this action, two U.S.-flagged merchant vessels have also successfully transited the Strait of Hormuz and are on their way. The Defense Department says this is part of Project Freedom. That's what President Trump called this effort yesterday in an online post. Iran has threatened to attack military ships operating in the strait. Earlier today, the U.S. military denied Iranian claims that it had hit a U.S. Navy ship. The Pentagon says it will withdraw 5,000 U.S. troops from Germany NPR's Mara Liasson reports.
5: The pullback of 5,000 U.S. troops does not seem to be based on national security considerations. Instead, it's because President Trump is angry at German Chancellor Friedrich Merz for saying the U.S. has no real strategy for the war in Iran. Germany, unlike some other European countries, has supported the U.S. war, allowing the U.S. to use Germany's military bases. There are currently about 38,000 U.S. troops in Germany. Defense experts say the U.S. needs them there to run U.S. bases and stage operations in the Middle East. Mara Liasson, NPR News.
30: Two drug companies have asked the U.S. Supreme Court to block a lower court's decision that restricts access to a drug used for medical abortions. NPR's Rob Stein explains.
7: The drug companies Danco Laboratory and Gen BioPro asked the Supreme Court to immediately restore access to the drug mifepristone through the mail. The emergency request came after a federal appeals court on Friday blocked sending the drug through the mail after a telemedicine consultation with a doctor. The decision requires an in-person doctor visit to receive mifepristone, one of two drugs used in medical abortions. Most abortions are now done this way. In the request to reverse that decision, the drug companies say the appeals court decision had, quote, unleashed regulatory chaos, unquote. Rob Stein, NPR News.
30: Several states are moving to redraw their congressional districts after the U.S. Supreme Court opinion last week. It gutted the Voting Rights Act that was created to ensure that Jim Crow policies could not stop black and brown voters from casting ballots, mostly in the South. Lawmakers in Alabama are opening a special session today to consider redrawing a new congressional map. And Louisiana's Republican governor has suspended U.S. House races in an effort to redraw districts. That's even as Louisiana started early voting, and some people have already cast ballots. This is NPR.
8: 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Other contributors include the estate of Joan B. Kroc, whose bequest serves as an enduring investment in the future of public radio and seeks to help NPR produce programming that meets the highest standards of public service in journalism and cultural expression.
9: Good morning. It's Morning Edition on KPBS. I'm Deb Welsh. California is launching a year-long effort to explore building a university in Chula Vista. A new state task force met for the first time Friday. Assemblymember David Alvarez wrote the bill that created the task force. He says there are already a number of universities with programs in the South Bay, and that the goal is to bring them together into one place.
12: They already have a presence in some way, shape, or form. We want to have a house for them through a university, an actual building, an actual campus.
9: The task force will look at what it would take to create this campus, how to build it, how to pay for it, and how it could be governed. 6 weeks after leaving San Diego, the 2,500 Marines on the USS Boxer are approaching the Middle East. When the Boxer left San Diego in March, reports said it was bound for the Middle East. Ship spotters placed the ship in the Malacca Strait, sailing toward the Indian Ocean Thursday. Marines from Camp Pendleton are deployed with the 11th Marine Expeditionary Unit on the Boxer. The ship's arrival adds to the recent buildup of forces amidst a ceasefire with Iran. The Boxer joins the USS Essex and its complement of Marines based out of Japan in the area. Late last month, a third aircraft carrier also arrived in the region. Cooler and breezier weather, along with a chance of light rainfall expected in the San Diego area through Tuesday. Forecasters say a deepening marine layer could bring patchy drizzle to portions of the coastal areas and inland valleys this morning. Our coastal highs today? Near 66 degrees. This is Morning Edition on KPBS, San Diego's NPR station.
2: A westbound 52 mast crash has been cleared out of lanes. Still a bit of a backup from the 125, but once you're up and over the summit, it's back up to speed. West 8's looking great. El Cajon to the 5 will take you just about 20 minutes. West 94, you're okay into downtown. Pretty much up to speed into downtown on the North 5 out of National City. North 805 is also looking great. Southbound 15, you've got heavy traffic through Temecula, but past the lower 79, it picks up. 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
13: This is Morning Edition from NPR News. I'm Michelle Martin.
14: And I'm Leila Fadel. Good morning. Republicans in several southern states are racing to pass new congressional maps in time for the midterms.
13: They are responding to a recent ruling by the Supreme Court that gutted the Voting Rights Act. In Louisiana, the governor suspended U.S. House races so the legislature can draw a new map. Early voting started there this past weekend. In a few minutes, we'll talk about all this with former Attorney General Eric Holder, who's now heading a redistricting task force for the Democrats. But we're going to begin with the latest details.
14: Aubrey Uhas of member station at WWNO is following the situation in Louisiana, where the Supreme Court case originated, and joins us now. Good morning, Aubrey.
15: Good morning, Leila.
14: So where do things stand right now?
15: Yeah, the day after the Supreme Court threw out Louisiana's congressional map as an unconstitutional racial gerrymander, state officials suspended House races, arguing they had to do it in light of the ruling, though the court didn't tell them to do that. That map had been drawn under court order in 2024 to create a second majority black district out of six. Black residents make up about a third of the state's population. This comes amid an unprecedented redistricting race that President Donald Trump set off in an effort to help the GOP hold the House in the midterms. So when Louisiana's Governor Jeff Landry put the state's U.S. House races on hold, Trump thanked him for doing that. This week, lawmakers are expected to start working to pass a new map that could eliminate one or both of the state's majority black districts.
14: How are voters reacting?
15: Yeah, I was out in New Orleans on Saturday, the first day of early voting, to visit an early voting site. And there were people who honestly weren't sure what to do since the House races are still on the ballot. It was too late to take them off, and officials have said votes cast won't be counted. At the poll I went to, there wasn't any big signage explaining the change, just a sheet of all the races that were supposed to be happening that was up on the wall, and it had been updated in pen. Someone had written canceled next to the House races and crossed them out. So some voters said they cast votes anyway, just in case. I asked Saria Jackson if she felt it was reasonable for the state to suspend races at the last minute.
16: Nowhere near reasonable. They're literally trying to take power from the people.
15: I also spoke with Pete Creasy, and he used language I've been hearing from some older black people in Louisiana. They feel like we're in a new Jim Crow era.
17: Well, the thing is go back to where it was in the 1960s. They're doing the same thing over and over.
15: Creasy said there needs to be another civil rights movement, and that's something several people told me.
14: Have there been any legal challenges to the suspension of these House races?
15: Yes. Voters, voting groups, and candidates have filed multiple lawsuits in state and federal courts. They say the governor doesn't have the right to put things on hold, that it should be up to the legislature. They also argue it was too late since absentee ballots were already sent out and in some cases returned, and that there are, you know, lots of other potential legal problems. Rick Hassan is an expert in election law at UCLA's law school. He's not involved in the cases.
18: The bottom line is this is one of the most complex, tangled web of issues.
14: Aubrey, any idea on how or when this may get untangled?
15: Yeah, some judges have already denied requests to force the House races to happen as scheduled with the old map, and they're expected to start weighing in on some of the larger legal questions as early as this week. Meanwhile, early voting will continue until Election Day on May 16th.
14: Aubrey Uhas is with member station WWNO in New Orleans. Aubrey, thank you for your reporting.
15: You're welcome.
13: Louisiana is just one front in a national fight over voting maps. The National Democratic Redistricting Committee, or NDRC, leads the Democratic Party strategy. Former Attorney General Eric Holder has been the group's chairman since it was launched soon after the 2016 election of Donald Trump, and he's on the line with us now. Good morning.
19: Good morning.
13: So as you just heard, lawmakers in Louisiana are redrawing lines for primary elections that are already underway. Do we know how this will affect how voters' ballots are counted? I mean, as Aubrey just told us, that absentee ballots have already been sent out, and so presumably people have already sent them back.
19: Yeah, I mean, they're in the process of trying to change the electoral system while voters are in the process of voting. The House, they're trying to stop the votes for people who were running for the House, while at the same time, there's a Senate race, there are other races for which their votes will still count. So it's confusion, and it's one of the reasons why we filed suit to say that you can't do that which the governor is trying to do by declaring a so-called emergency. That's inconsistent with what the Supreme Court does under a thing called the Purcell Doctrine, where you have a change in the electoral methods of doing things, and you, if it's too close to an election, you don't put it into effect until after the election has occurred. So that's what should happen here.
13: I was going to ask, what remedy are you seeking in this lawsuit?
19: Well, to simply, you know, put off that the changes that I suspect are going to have to be made until after this election, put them into effect with regard to the House for the 2028 election, which is consistent, again, with what the Supreme Court has done in many other states.
13: Are you surprised that the same court, I'm just talking about Alabama for a minute, the same court that ordered them to draw a new district in 2023 is now saying that, well, at least in Louisiana case, that these maps are no longer viable or that these maps are unconstitutional. I mean, does that surprise you? It's the same court.
19: Yeah. Well, you know, it's interesting. I mean, I expected the result that we got in the Calais case, the Louisiana case, but it is inconsistent with what this very same court did 3 years ago when it looked at maps in Alabama. I mean, again, same court, same issue, same justices, and they said at that point that Section 2 of the Voting Rights Act was still viable, still strong, and on that basis ordered Alabama to redraw its district, and it was the Alabama case that led to the redrawing of the lines in Louisiana. So what the court is doing 3 years later, same issue, is inconsistent. So how they got to this inconsistent result is a little baffling.
13: So I mean, I think most people would agree that this decision is expected to lead even to more gerrymandering. Your organization says that Democratic-led states need to keep up with Republican-led efforts, which is what we've seen happen in Virginia and California. Where do you see this going? Is there any way that this cycle ends?
19: Well, this is a race to the bottom, and it's something that is inconsistent with what we've been trying to do with the National Democratic Redistricting Committee. But once Donald Trump told the Republicans in Texas to give him 5 additional House seats, because he said he was entitled to them, we had to make a decision. Are we simply going to do nothing, or are we going to respond to that which they've done? And so we have had to do what we did in California and in Virginia, but we've done it very differently in the sense that we have put it before the people of those states to allow them to decide whether or not they wanted to do this mid-cycle redistricting. And they voted yes in California, voted yes in Virginia, as opposed to what happened in Texas and other places where Republicans have done it, where it was simply imposed upon the voters by Republican legislatures.
13: So what happens now, though? Are there other states or places where you can implement this strategy? I mean, it's getting late.
19: I mean, there are other states that we can look at. We know that the Republicans are certainly looking at other states. They want to do the same thing in Florida that they've done in Texas and that they've done in North Carolina and that they've done in Missouri. And so, you know, we'll look to other states to see if it's possible to respond. We simply want to have a system where the voters are choosing their elected officials as opposed to politicians choosing who their voters are. And that's what the Republicans are trying to do. They have made a determination to try to entrench minority rule by both restricting the vote, by drawing unfair maps, and then removing legal pathways to fight back.
13: So, you know, we've been crunching numbers over the weekend, as you might imagine, and an NPR analysis found that some 15 Black-represented congressional districts may be eliminated after the Supreme Court ruling. What's the plan there?
19: Well, as our numbers show, anywhere from 12 to 19 seats in the South, majority-minority opportunity zones are at risk. And so we will try to use all the mechanisms that we can. Turning out the vote, you know, the 14th Amendment still bans racial discrimination in voting. We'll look to state courts. We have filed a lawsuit already against what Louisiana is trying to do in the Louisiana state courts. We'll do whatever it is that we possibly can. But one of the things that I think we really have to focus on is galvanizing people to understand that power still resides in the people of this country, and that if there is a movement against that which the Supreme Court is apparently sanctioning, we can still, I think, come out ahead. It's going to be a rough few years. But I'm actually confident that a galvanized American people, focused American people, can right the system. And then ultimately, it's going to be Congress that's going to have to pass laws to ban partisan and racial gerrymandering. And that ultimately is the solution.
13: But, you know, more than 60 House seats, by our count, are represented by black members. But by our count, a minority of them are actually majority black districts, only 7. And 18 have districts where a plurality of residents are black. Half of those are in the South. I mean, haven't black candidates shown that they can be competitive in districts that aren't majority-minority? So if that's the case, then why do you and other analysts consider this such an emergency when it comes to black representation?
19: Yeah, we have certainly seen African-American candidates be successful in districts where there are not majority African-American voters. But the reality, all the numbers that have been crunched by both sides show that, anyway, as I said, from 12 to 20 seats, and those are seats in the South, could be changed by this Supreme Court decision and then by the actions of state officials like Governor Landry in Louisiana. I saw a post by President Trump where he said that we have to go ahead. He says we have to go ahead with what we're doing because 20 seats are at risk. And so, yeah, you can crunch the numbers, but at the end of the day, you put at risk, as a result of this Supreme Court decision, a really substantial number of seats now held by African Americans, and you deny to African Americans in those states the ability for them to express themselves politically.
13: What about state legislatures? Are state legislative districts also what you're concerned about?
19: Excellent question, because this is not simply something that has an impact on the House of Representatives. It also affects state legislatures. It also affects city councils, county officials. Every level of voting is impacted by this decision by the Supreme Court. So it's not only the United States House of Representatives. It will have impacts in state elections as well.
13: That is the former Attorney General Eric Holder. He's now chairman of the National Democratic Redistricting Committee. Mr. Holder, thanks so much for joining us once again.
19: Thanks for having me.

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1: Live from NPR News in Washington, I'm Dave Mattingly. U.S. Navy guided missile destroyers have moved through the Strait of Hormuz into the Arabian Gulf. That's despite Iran warning American military vessels to stay out of the narrow waterway. U.S. Central Command says the move is part of President Trump's directive known as Project Freedom to help guide stranded commercial ships through the Strait of Hormuz. It's unclear how many Navy ships made it through. Central Command also denies Iran's claim to have hit a U.S. Navy ship in the Strait with 2 missiles. The World Health Organization is reporting fatalities aboard a cruise ship in the Atlantic from an outbreak of a dangerous respiratory virus. Here's NPR's Rob Stein.
2: The WHO says 6 people aboard the cruise ship have been infected with the hantavirus, 3 have died, and 1 is in intensive care in South Africa. The WHO says the agency is working with the cruise ship's operators to evacuate 2 symptomatic passengers. The agency is also helping assess the outbreak and provide any additional support necessary for the remaining passengers. Hantavirus is a relatively rare infection that is usually caused by exposure to urine or feces from infected rodents. It can cause severe respiratory illness. Rob Stein, NPR News.
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3: Good morning. Welcome to Morning Edition on KPBS. I'm Deb Welsh. We have a better picture of the number of people living on San Diego County streets and in shelters. The results of the annual census of people experiencing homelessness are out. The new data from the Regional Task Force on Homelessness show 1 in 3 unsheltered San Diegans are now 55 and older. Melinda Forsty is the president and CEO of Serving Seniors. She says more than half of them are homeless for the first time.
4: What we're seeing more and more every day is often it's just increased rent on a fixed income. So many of the seniors we're serving, they've been in their homes for years. And unfortunately, you know, their $1,200 a month of income that they have is not keeping pace.
3: Forsty says rental subsidies and family reunification programs can help keep seniors out of homelessness. She says building more affordable housing is key to seeing long-term improvements. Coming up on Morning Edition, several candidates are vying for California's 48th congressional seat, and a big focus is on affordability and cost of living. The Democrats running for this seat have shared competing messages on how to tackle this issue, and that's in an area that saw significant changes made by Proposition 50 redistricting.
5: So the balance of registered voters is a lot different now than it was before Prop 50.
3: More on the race at 6:46 here on KPBS. Cooler temperatures through Tuesday, about 10 to 15 degrees below average. Also gusty winds in the mountain and desert areas. It's now 6:33.
6: Well, southbound 15, some heavy traffic through Temecula, and then it's kind of off and on into Fallbrook near Mission. We've been getting some reports of maybe seeing some smoke in the area, so the fire department are on the way to check that out. Bit of a backup, West 52, the 125 to Mast, in part from an earlier crash at Mast. Once you get past that, and then it picks up looking great on the summit. North 5 and 805 are still pretty decent out of our South Bay. I do see some slowing starting on that North 805 behind the 94. 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
1: This is Morning Edition from NPR News. I'm Michelle Martin.
2: And I'm Leila Faldin. Spirit Airlines has flown for the last time. The ultra-low-cost carrier ceased operations over the weekend after more than 33 years. So what does that mean for the U.S. airline industry, and what happens to Spirit's former customers? NPR transportation correspondent Joel Rose has been following the story and joins us now. Good morning, Joel.
3: Hey, good morning.
2: Okay, so first of all, what's going to happen to people who had tickets to fly on Spirit?
3: Spirit says the majority of those people who bought a ticket directly from them with a credit or debit card have already been refunded, and 1,500 crew members have been returned to their home bases as of Sunday evening. Of course, those refunds are not going to get you back home if you were stranded when Spirit ceased operations early Saturday morning. Some other airlines are offering special rescue fares, capping their fares for customers who were holding Spirit tickets. Those are only available for a limited time, and the details are going to vary by airline.
2: What's the longer-term impact on the industry likely to be?
3: It could be good for Spirit's competitors. We've already seen one carrier, JetBlue, announce more flights at Spirit's former hub in Fort Lauderdale, Florida. But there is concern that Spirit's demise will lead to higher fares. Spirit was only the ninth largest carrier in the U.S. by seats, though consumer advocates say that low-cost carriers help to keep prices down on any route they fly, because just their very presence in the market forces the bigger airlines to offer more competitive fares. I talked about this with William McGee. He's a senior fellow at the American Economic Liberties Project, which is a left-leaning nonprofit in Washington, D.C.
4: What a lot of people don't understand is you do not have to fly a small carrier in order to benefit from its presence, because they will bring down the big guys' fares.
3: So now that Spirit is not flying anymore, fares may go up on those routes that it flew, and not just for Spirit's customers, but for everyone.
2: So why did Spirit go out of business?
3: It could not overcome this toxic combination of higher fuel costs and deeper problems with its business model. Spirit was a pioneer of the ultra-low-cost business model, where airlines keep their fares way down by stripping away the amenities that travelers had previously taken for granted and then charging extra for them. But then the big legacy carriers created their own versions of those basic economy fares, and Spirit had a hard time competing. I talked about this with Shai Gilad. He's a former airline pilot, now professor of management at Georgetown University.
5: When you're a low-cost carrier, by definition, you're relying on having a cost advantage, and they just don't have that anymore.
3: Spirit tried to merge with a bigger airline, JetBlue, in 2023, but the Department of Justice opposed that merger, and it was blocked in court. Spirit also sought a last-minute bailout from the Trump administration, but no deal materialized.
2: And how much did higher fuel prices contribute to Spirit's demise?
3: The company CEO says they mattered a lot. CEO Dave Davis talked to the Wall Street Journal after the company ceased operations. Davis said Spirit was trying to emerge from bankruptcy, and he says the company's plan could have worked, but the rising cost of jet fuel forced Spirit to burn through cash faster than expected, and it just ran out of money. The price of jet fuel in the U.S. has surged about 70% since the beginning of the war with Iran. This is a challenge across the industry. Airlines are trying to pass the costs along to their customers in the forms of higher fares and bag fees, but that may not be enough, especially for other low-cost carriers. In that interview with the Wall Street Journal, Spirit's CEO warned that other airlines could also be in jeopardy because of the high price of jet fuel.
2: NPR's Joel Rose. Thank you, Joel.
3: You're welcome.
1: Wildfire experts see the ingredients developing for a bad fire season. More than half of the U.S. faces drought, and the U.S. Forest Service has done less work to prevent fires. NPR's Lauren Sommer reports.
6: Last fall, Matthew Herto faced the hardest day of his career. For 25 years, he studied a forest in California, part of his research as a forest ecologist at the University of New Mexico. It's called the Tea Kettle Experimental Forest because it's protected by the Forest Service for research.
7: There are individual trees that I would go back and visit every year, you know, these big, gorgeous sugar pines and Jeffrey pines.
6: But Herto says the forest was pretty overgrown. It hadn't had a major fire since 1865.
7: So all that dead vegetation like pine needles and small branches and stuff, it just keeps accumulating, and then it's the source of energy for the next fire.
6: Historically, California forests saw a lot more fires, lower intensity fires that cleared out the underbrush. That changed when Native American tribes were forced from their land, because fire is a tool they use to manage the ecosystem. In the 1930s, the Forest Service also started putting out every fire it could. All that built-up vegetation can fuel extreme fires, ones that kill trees and spread to communities. So Herto and his colleagues started making a plan to clear it out.
7: We all knew that this is what the forest needed.
6: They planned a prescribed burn, a fire that's set on purpose during the cooler months. But Herto says planning with the Forest Service dragged on. And then, last August, lightning sparked the Garnet Fire. It raced through the Tea Kettle Forest in one day. Herto went back to see the damage afterwards.
7: I broke down and cried five times that day. You know, it was a pretty rough thing to see.
6: The Forest Service did not respond to questions about the prescribed burn. Herto says what happened to Tea Kettle isn't an isolated example. Around the country, far more controlled burning needs to happen.
7: The clock was ticking. We've got relatively limited time to do the work that needs to be done.
6: The Forest Service has long said prescribed burns are a priority. But in 2025, the first year of Trump's current term, the agency reduced vegetation on much less acreage than the year before, almost 1.5 million acres less. That's according to an analysis of agency data by NPR, as well as the nonprofit Grassroots Wildland Firefighters. The biggest decline was in prescribed burning. The Forest Service burned only about half as much acreage in 2025 compared to the two previous years. In a statement, the Forest Service says the drop was due to staff being occupied fighting fires and because conditions weren't right for doing burns in the southeast. But as of last summer, the agency lost more than 5,000 employees, part of the Trump administration's efforts to reduce the size of government. That's concerned Senate Democrats like Ron Wyden of Oregon.
8: These infernos are not your grandfather's fires. They're bigger and they're hotter. And we need to address this critical preparedness gap.
6: He pressed Forest Service Chief Tom Schultz on that in a congressional hearing last year. Schultz responded that the agency had hired firefighters.
9: So in terms of firefighting capacity, we're there. So we've not made any changes to our resource availability this year.
6: But that doesn't necessarily fix the staffing gap. Bobby Scopa is vice president of Grassroots Wildland Firefighters, an advocacy group for federal firefighters. She says vegetation projects require other Forest Service staff to do contracts and permitting.
10: There's a lot of people who help the fire organization get the work done that aren't firefighters. So we knew that there was a lot of disruption in the system. We were hearing about it from our members.
6: When the Forest Service does less prescribed burning, Scopa says, it just sets the stage for even more extreme fires in the future. Lauren Sommer, NPR News.
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12: Well, Southbound 15 has some very heavy traffic through Temecula, and then it's kind of off and on into Fallbrook. CHP has issued a high wind warning for the 8 between Alpine and Imperial County. Strong winds already, so even tall trucks and tall SUVs can be affected. Westbound 52 got hit with a crash at Mast. That quickly cleared out of lanes, but backed traffic up before the 125. Once you get on the summit, you're back up to speed. Starting to slow a little bit in North Park, North 805. 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For KPBS, I'm Tori Peck.
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15: Good morning. You're listening to Morning Edition on KPBS. I'm Deb Welch. California is launching a year-long effort to explore building a university in Chula Vista. South Bay reporter Corey Suzuki says a new state task force met for the first time Friday morning.
16: The atmosphere at Chula Vista City Hall was formal but celebratory as the task force gathered for its inaugural meeting.
17: This is a community-anchored effort, and we want to hear from and learn from and communicate how we're moving forward together.
16: Their assignment is to develop plans for a hybrid campus that hosts programs from multiple colleges and universities. It would be the first of its kind in California.
18: We have to acknowledge several are already providing services in South County, UCSD, San Diego State, San Marcos.
16: David Alvarez represents Chula Vista in the State Assembly. He wrote the bill that created the task force. Alvarez says their goal is to bring these different university programs together into one place.
18: They already have a presence in some way, shape, or form. We want to have a house for them through a university, an actual building, an actual campus.
16: Alvarez says the task force will look at what it would take to create this campus, how to build it, how to pay for it, and how it could be governed. The task force is set to meet at least three more times between now and next year. It's also planning to hold smaller meetings with the public. Their final report is due in June 2027. Corey Suzuki, KPBS News.
15: The Padres announced on Saturday that the Seidler family has entered into a definitive agreement for the sale of the franchise to a new group led by private equity billionaire Jose E. Feliciano and his wife, Kwanzaa Jones. The sale price was not announced. The Wall Street Journal reported on April 17th the sale price was $3.9 billion, the most for a Major League Baseball team. The previous record was $2.4 billion for the purchase of the New York Mets in 2020. A Padres spokesman said the agreement was subject to approval by Major League Baseball and customary closing conditions. KPBS News Time, 6:46. California's 48th congressional district was redrawn last November with Proposition 50 to give Democrats an advantage. But Republicans at least still think County Supervisor Jim Desmond is a strong candidate in that district. Public Matters reporter Jake Gatta spoke with several Democrats who are running against him. To break it all down, Jake joined KPBS anchor Debbie Cruz.
19: What impact did Prop 50 have ahead of the June primary?
20: Well, so the balance of registered voters is a lot different now than it was before Prop 50. There used to be more registered Republicans in the 48th. Now there's more Democrats in that redrawn district, which means the Democrats are looking to flip that seat blue as they try to retake Congress. And Daryl Issa, who's the Republican currently representing the 48th, he decided not to run for re-election after Prop 50 passed, but he's endorsed County Supervisor Jim Desmond as his replacement.
19: With Desmond on the Republican side, who are the Democrats running against him?
20: Well, there's a lot of them, actually, and I spoke with six different Democrats who qualified for the primary ballot, and they have a range of backgrounds and key issues, but a real focus for all of them was tackling the state's cost of living. And here's what Councilmember Marnie Von Wilpert said about building affordable housing.
21: We need to prioritize building actual affordable housing in this country. We've done that at the San Diego City Council. We did the Affordable Housing Now permit, where we put affordable developers to the front of the permit line and made sure we actually got them through our bureaucracy quicker so they can get back to the business of building housing. We're going to do the same thing in Congress.
20: And another candidate, Amar Campo-Najjar, talked about taxes and the minimum wage.
22: What I want to do is increase the federal minimum wage to $30. I want to increase the federal wealth tax so we could plug those resources into our schools, into our hospitals, into our communities, into fixing our roads, into providing community services people desperately need.
19: Well, there seems to be a lot of different ideas for tackling the affordability issue. Did any stand out to you?
20: Yeah, so building affordable housing and raising wages are solid ways to address cost of living, but they're not exactly new, right? But one candidate, Brandon Riker, he had an interesting plan to help.
23: So what I'm proposing is FICA tax, which is Social Security tax that we all pay. I'm calling for eliminating the cap to make sure that the wealthy pay their fair share to help make Social Security solvent. But at the same time, making the first $50,000 tax-free. That's cash back into every worker's pocket.
20: And then Karina Contreras, who's a Vista City Council member, she's also running for this seat. And she said one of the things she would focus on is directing billions of federal dollars to building affordable housing connected to transit, which would help our transit agencies' budgets as well.
19: So what about Jim Desmond? Did he have anything to say about how to address affordability?
20: Well, I tried real hard to get a chance to ask Supervisor Desmond about that, but he didn't respond to multiple requests for an interview. But on his campaign website, he says his approach would be pretty standard Republican plan. Cut taxes and regulations, especially for businesses, and get government out of the way.
19: All right, Jake, thank you for that breakdown. And when is the primary election?
20: The election is on June 2nd, and ballots will be mailed out next week. And you can learn more about the candidates and all these different elections in our voter hub online at kpbs.org.
19: Jake, thank you for being here.
20: My pleasure.
15: Again, you can find more info about the candidates and the various races in our voter hub online at kpbs.org. Cooler and breezy weather, along with a chance of light rainfall expected in the San Diego area through Tuesday. Forecasters say a deepening marine layer could bring patchy drizzle to portions of the coastal areas and inland valleys this morning. We could also see showers tonight as well as tomorrow morning. Coastal highs today near 66 degrees. This is Morning Edition on KPBS, San Diego's NPR station.
12: Well, southbound 15, some very heavy traffic, Temecula into Fallbrook. We've been getting some calls, maybe seeing some smoke near Mission, but it looks like it's turned into be nothing, but some slowing. Westbound 52, a little jam up before you get on the summit, in part from an earlier crash. CHP has issued a high wind warning for the 8 between Alpine and Imperial County. Tall trucks, tall SUVs could be affected. 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
5: From Marketplace, I'm Sabri Benishore in New York. We know the size of the U.S. economy grew faster in the first quarter of this year. Meanwhile, today, oil is at $110 a barrel and gas is at $4.46 a gallon on average. So how much of our economic growth is just everyone paying more for energy? Julia Coronado is founder of Macro Policy Perspectives and is here to talk about it. Hi, Julia.
25: Good morning.
5: If we are spending more because gas prices are higher, because everything to do with energy is higher, does that contribute to GDP growth? And is that like real GDP growth? And by real, I mean, should we be thinking about it as actual growth if we're just spending more but not getting as much for our money?
25: Well, we can separate the impact of inflation and actual real gains in spending. And we did see real gains in consumer spending in the first quarter. They were slower than we had seen last year. And all of the purchasing power for consumers came from the higher tax refunds this season, from the big, beautiful bill tax cuts. If it weren't for those tax cuts, consumers would have lost ground. So while those tax cuts were meant to stimulate the economy, at the end of the day, they ended up being an insurance policy against the higher gas prices.
5: But those tax cuts are kind of a one-time deal, whereas gas prices are going to be elevated for quite some time.
25: Well, that's a great question, because at the end of tax refund season, we've got a couple more months that people get their refunds. And beyond that, yeah, if there is no resolution to the war, consumers are going to be looking at a much tougher picture for purchasing power. So a lot depends in the U.S. economy as to what happens with the situation with Iran in the next month or two. If that strait doesn't open, we are going to be looking at higher inflation for a longer period.
5: So if inflation is going to be higher and yet people are going to be less able to kind of cope with that, what does that mean for the Federal Reserve's decision on what to do with interest rates?
25: Yeah, well, it depends on which is the bigger hit, the inflation or the hit to growth. And they are worried about inflation. And Chair Powell told us, we just really don't know. A lot depends on what happens with the war. And for now, they are in no hurry to make any decision, really, and see what happens next.
3: Julia Coronado, founder and president of Macro Policy Perspectives, thank you as always.
25: My pleasure.
3: All right, let's do the numbers. The Dow is down 192 points. That is 0.4%. S&P 500 pretty much flat. NASDAQ up 0.1%.
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3: The Trump administration has announced that new limits on federal student loans for graduate students will officially go into effect July 1st. Federal graduate student loans will now then be capped at $20,500 per year and $100,000 total, though it's higher for certain professional programs like medicine and law. For more, we've got Jordan Matsudaira, a professor at American University and chief economist at the Department of Education, formerly. Professor, welcome.
6: Thanks for having me.
3: What is the purpose of these limits? Is it to save money for the federal government or what?
6: So certainly when they were included in the reconciliation bill, a primary goal was to save money. But a lot of advocates believe that some form of loan limit is wise in this sector. I think the issue with the limit that are incorporated in the law is just that they're set at such an aggressive level that rather than primarily reining in the most egregious cases of overborrowing, they really risk cutting off access broadly.
3: How do these limits compare with how much these students tend to borrow? Basically, like, how limiting will these limits be?
6: The short answer is that they are very limiting. They're going to affect a lot of borrowers. Our estimates are that somewhere in the neighborhood of 30% of all students who would ordinarily rely on the federal government to finance their education are going to face these loan limits in the sense that they currently borrow more than what the new limits will be.
3: So could students turn to private lenders? Is that an option here?
6: A lot of the students who are going into graduate school have either thin credit or no credit, or alternatively, they just have kind of low or bad credit. So among the borrowers who are going to be affected by this policy, our estimates are that nearly 40% of them are in this bucket. And because of that, we think that they are going to have a really difficult time getting access to loans from the private market.
3: So if a bunch of people are not going to be able to get the money to go to grad school from a federal loan, and they won't be able to get it from the private market, does that just mean a bunch of people are not going to be able to go to grad school?
6: That is definitely the concern. Institutions, states, and a lot of other actors are currently trying to put together solutions to try to get credit to some of these students who are going to be cut off. But I think it's going to be a rocky road come July for a lot of students. I think the worry is a lot of students are likely to be shut out of programs that tend to be pretty expensive, like these MD law school programs and others.
3: What about the impact on universities? I mean, if you have less people able to go, what does that mean for universities?
6: I think the hit to most institutions is going to be relatively modest. But it's not going to be evenly distributed across institutions. You know, a lot of open access institutions, a lot of HBCUs, minority serving institutions that tend to serve students who may not have credit kind of good enough, may not have access to parents with good credit to co-sign their loans. A lot of those institutions might really struggle with being able to keep up enrollment in their more expensive professional programs.
3: Professor Jordan Matsudaira is a professor at the School of Public Affairs at American University. Thank you so much.
6: Thanks for having me.
3: In New York, I'm Sabri Benishour with the Marketplace Morning Report. 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
12: CHP has issued a wind advisory for the 8 between Alpine and Imperial County. Already some strong winds, so tall trucks and tall SUVs could be affected. There was an earlier crash in Descanso. They had some lanes shut down. Looks like they've been reopened. As Southbound 15, heavy traffic out of Temecula, kind of off and on to Fallbrook before it lightens up. North 805, a little slowing starting out of National City as you head into Mission Valley. 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
14: Live from NPR News in Washington, I'm Korva Coleman. The Defense Department says that U.S. Navy-guided missile destroyers have transited the Strait of Hormuz and are now operating in the Persian Gulf. It says two U.S.-flagged merchant vessels have also successfully transited the strait and are on their way. President Trump said the U.S. would do this as part of an effort called Project Freedom. Iran has threatened to attack military ships operating in the strait. Earlier today, the U.S. military denied Iranian claims that it had hit a U.S. Navy ship. Meanwhile, Iran is reviewing a U.S. response to its proposal to end the war. That's according to Iran's foreign ministry. Iran submitted its peace plan on Friday. Duri Buscarin has more.
26: Iranian foreign ministry spokesperson Esmail Baghaei told Iran state media that Iran's proposal focuses entirely on ending the war in Iran and Lebanon. He said it did not include anything related to nuclear negotiations, a key demand from Washington. On Friday, President Trump said he wasn't satisfied with the peace plan submitted by Iran. For NPR News, I'm Derry Buscarin in Istanbul.
14: Stocks open mixed this morning as tension in the Strait of Hormuz keeps oil prices high. NPR's Scott Horsley reports the Dow Jones Industrial Average slipped about 200 points in early trading.
27: President Trump's promise that the U.S. would guide ships past the strait has so far failed to break the logjam in the area. Crude oil prices are up, and so are retail gasoline prices. AAA says the average price of regular gas now tops $4.45 a gallon. That's up 34 cents in the last week. OPEC and its allies are promising to boost production next month, but the move is largely symbolic, so long as tanker traffic near Iran remains stalled. Investors bid up the price of eBay shares after GameStop offered to buy the company for $56 billion. GameStop's market value is a fraction of eBay's, raising questions about whether the one-time meme stock can pull off the transaction. Scott Horsley, NPR News, Washington.
14: A judge in New Mexico will open the second phase of a trial against social media platform Meta today. New Mexico officials want changes such as age verification for users and limits to how long children can use the app. Daniel Prokop is with Source New Mexico, an affiliate of the nonprofit States Newsroom.
28: Meta told us that if the judge sides with the New Mexico Department of Justice, they think that it's technically impractical, impossible for any company to meet, and said that they may pull out fully from New Mexico. On the other hand, the New Mexico Department of Justice has said this could change how fundamentally Meta operates for children, and that said that other states could be watching this case to see if their own concerns with the platform are changed in courts.
14: Danielle Prokop reporting. 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
2: Good morning. It's Morning Edition on KPBS. I'm Deb Welsh. The results of San Diego's annual homelessness census are out. KPBS reporter Katie Anastas says more people are accessing shelter services than last year.
15: Fewer homeless San Diegans are living on the streets, in tents, or in cars. That's according to new data from the Point in Time Count, an annual one-night census of people experiencing homelessness. Overall, homelessness decreased by 1% compared to last year. Street homelessness dropped by more than 10%. The number of people in shelters grew by 12%. Tamara Kohler leads the Regional Task Force on Homelessness.
16: Although we have a modest 1% reduction, it is really important that we're reducing the number of folks that are in unsafe, unhealthy, unwell positions.
15: One success story from the last year is Lemon Grove. The city, the task force, and homeless service providers connected more than 30 people camping outside directly to housing. This year's count found half the number of people living unsheltered in Lemon Grove compared to last year.
16: Where we've got targeted investments, we've been able to make some really measurable, visible reductions.
15: The homeless senior population continues to grow. This year's count found that 1 in 3 unsheltered people were 55 or older. More than half were experiencing homelessness for the first time. Katie Anastas, KPBS News.
2: A low-pressure system off the Central California coast will move slowly through Southern California through Tuesday. That means cooling with high temperatures 10 to 15 degrees below average. We'll also see windy conditions in the mountains and deserts, gusts of 35 to 45 miles an hour. This is Morning Edition on KPBS, San Diego's NPR station.
12: Our South Bay freeways are getting a little bit slower. The North 5 through National City, 54 to Main, and then it's pretty clear past that. North 805 just slowing a bit out of National City, kind of off and on into Mission Valley, a little bit through Kearny Mesa. West 94, you've got some slowing starting between the 805 and 5. South 15, heavy traffic through Temecula, kind of off and on into Rainbow. Then it's looking pretty good south of that. 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
18: It's Morning Edition from NPR News. I'm Leila Fadel.
19: And I'm Michelle Martin. Good morning. The U.S. military says this morning that it has guided two American-flagged merchant vessels through the Strait of Hormuz. President Trump says he's aiming to free hundreds of ships and their crews who've been stuck in the waterway since the start of the U.S.-Israeli war with Iran. A U.S. task force is asking ships to reroute through Omani waters. In a few minutes, we'll hear from a senior Treasury official who helped design sanctions against Iran about this latest operation and how Iran is weathering the U.S. blockade. Meanwhile, Trump says he's also reviewing a new offer from Iran, and he's left the option of war on the table. Here he is talking to reporters on Friday.
20: I mean, do we want to go and just blast the hell out of him and finish him forever, or do we want to try and make a deal? I mean, those are the options.
21: Do you want to go blast the hell out of him
20: On a human basis, I'd prefer not, but that's the option.
18: We have NPR senior political correspondent Mara Liasson here to try to make sense of where things stand today with the war. Good morning, Mara.
22: Good morning.
18: Okay, let's start with Sunday's announcement. What more do we know about how the president plans to safely escort ships through the strait?
22: Well, we don't know a whole lot. Donald Trump has described this as a humanitarian mission to help ships that are stuck in the strait and running low on supplies. U.S. Central Command says it will involve guided missile destroyers, more than 100 aircraft, 15,000 service members. But this is not so much an escort service, a military escort, rather than it's to guide them. In other words, to show them where the safe routes are without sea mines. Iran says the whole thing violates the ceasefire.
18: Now, President Trump also said he is reviewing a new offer from Iran. What do we know about that?
22: We don't know much about that either. Donald Trump says he's been briefed on the concept of a deal, but that the Iranians are going to give him the exact wording soon. As we heard earlier, he is saying that the war is officially terminated, but he's not ruling out future military action. The war is at a stalemate. It's been that way for some time. The bombing of Iran did not cause Iran to renege on their nuclear ambitions, and they seem to have attained a new power that they didn't have or didn't use before the war began, and that's control of the Strait of Hormuz. There is a U.S. blockade, but the Revolutionary Guard still controls the waterway, so those are like two different blockades. And unless the strait is opened, gas prices will not go down around the world, but in particular in the United States, where gas continues to be over $4 a gallon.
18: How much is that economic impact weighing on Trump at this point?
22: Well, it is weighing on him politically. The new Washington Post poll shows that his approval rating on the economy is 34%. That's very low. His approval ratings are down across the board. And there are more and more Republicans in Congress that want this war to end.
18: And where do things stand with seeking approval from Congress?
22: Well, Congress is on recess this week. That gives lawmakers a bit of a break. But the War Powers Act gives the president a 60-day deadline to seek congressional approval for military hostilities. That's why the president has told Congress that hostilities have officially been terminated. Hostilities began on February 28th. So what he's doing is trying to give himself another 60 days before he has to seek congressional approval. So he's trying to reset the clock.
18: That's NPR's Mara Liasson. Thank you so much, Mara.
22: You're welcome.
19: Has the U.S. blockade inflicted the kind of economic pain on Iran that the Trump administration envisioned? We're going to ask Miad Maliki. He was a senior official at the U.S. Treasury Department who designed and helped implement sanctions against Iran and its proxies in the past. He is now a senior fellow at the Foundation for Defense of Democracies. That's an organization that has close ties to the U.S. and Israeli national security establishments. For transparency, we want to tell you that over the weekend, White House spokeswoman Olivia Wales confirmed that a former member of the foundation's lobbying arm has joined the U.S. negotiating team. With that being said, Mr. Maliki, welcome. Thanks so much for joining us.
0: Thanks for having me.
19: So let me just start with President Trump posted on social media that, as Amara just told us, starting today, the U.S. will guide ships through the Strait of Hormuz. Initial thoughts about that?
0: You know, I think the announcement really matters as a signal to markets, to our allies, and also to Tehran that the U.S. administration intends to reestablish free transit. But this is just a signal. The details of the plan are not really clear yet. And, you know, the key here is the idea, the plan that we're hearing about is that for the U.S. Navy to guide and not escort commercial vessels. I mean, that might change as Iran might resuming attacks against tankers in the Persian Gulf.
19: So let's go to the reason that we called you. It's been a few weeks since the U.S. imposed a blockade on Iran. What's your sense of the evidence of whether it is or isn't working?
0: Sure. I mean, the blockade has imposed severe economic pressure. This is the most significant pressure Iran has faced in its modern history. It cuts off as much as about $435 million a day in trade. That's import and export through seaborne, through Persian Gulf. Inflation, had already exceeded 70% pre-war, and the rial, Iran's currency, has collapsed. Food prices are up dramatically, and I keep hearing that they're increasing every day. Now, on top of that, the important factor here to look at is that the regime has imposed one of the most sweeping internet shutdowns that we've ever seen anywhere in the world, costing tens of millions of dollars a day in additional economic damage. The regime's own numbers are about $35 to $50 million a day. So the fact that they're willing to impose that extra pain on their own population tells you something. I mean, they're more afraid of what their people might do with internet access than they are of the blockade itself. The blackout, I don't think it's a defensive security measure. It's really just a regime admitting that it's lost legitimacy with Iranians. So the numbers are very clear. The blockade is working. And here's what you know everyone needs to understand, and I'm sure a lot of people, folks who were in the government like me, they know that the Iranian regime operates under pressure in a very unique way. They have a very practiced playbook. They drag out negotiations. They make public statements of defiance, use back channels yet to keep negotiations alive and just long enough to buy time and wait for the political winds in Washington to shift, wait for the American public to lose interest and wait for the new administration to come in and offer something that both sides can call a win. What they've done this time around is they created this situation that the blockade is not really letting them play that game again. So they're stuck and they don't have a way out of it.
19: Look, on the other hand, the closure of the strait has trapped oil and fertilizer and a lot of other products in the Persian Gulf, driving up prices worldwide. If Iran continues its blockade, can the U.S. persist as well? Because this is a democracy and, you know, elected officials here are expected to respond to what their constituents are telling them.
0: That's a billion-dollar question. It's I think that's exactly what the Iranian regime is banking on, the pressure here domestically to really put an end to the blockade and give Iranian regime a lifeline. And the reality is that if this is not addressed right now, we're going to have to deal with this again. As long as they exist and they have that control over the Strait of Hormuz, we're going to have to deal with this again.
19: I understand your point, but I'm asking you right now, who has the greater pain tolerance?
0: I think we can still keep going for maybe a couple more weeks or a couple months. But what I can tell you is the Iranian regime is facing really a crisis domestically. They're definitely under way more pressure than any other economies in the world right now.
19: Okay, that is Mehr Maliki. He's a former senior treasury official. He's now a senior fellow at the Foundation for Defense of Democracies. Mr. Maliki, thanks so much for joining us.
0: Thanks for having me.
18: Alabama's legislature meets today in a special session to redraw its congressional maps. This is in response to last week's Supreme Court decision that gutted the Voting Rights Act. Troy Public Radio's Kyle Gassett went to Selma, Alabama, the site of a historic protest that propelled the passage of the Voting Rights Act.
3: In March of 1965, black protesters crossed the Edmund Pettus Bridge in Selma on their way to the state capitol to protest unfair voting laws. On the bridge, they were beaten by Alabama state troopers. The day became known as Bloody Sunday. Today, people from all over the world visit the bridge. Some of them buy t-shirts and books from Columbus Mitchell, who says last week's ruling was a setback.
4: And it's really sad, but Dr. King said the moral arc of the universe is long, but it bends towards justice. But that means we got to help bend it, though. It's not going to bend itself.
3: Otis Dion Culliver is senior pastor of the historic Tabernacle Baptist Church. On Sunday morning, he spoke at length to his congregation about the ruling and preserving the hard-fought gains of the civil rights movement.
5: I think this little obscure, small place that has its own issues has the ability to confront this moment and bring more clarity again to the conscience of our nation.
3: In 2023, the Supreme Court ruled that Alabama's congressional maps violated Section 2 of the Voting Rights Act and diluted the power of black residents, who number more than a quarter of the state's population. The following year, voters in a new district elected Congressman Shamari Figures, who joined Congresswoman Terry Sewell, as Alabama's only two black and Democratic representatives in the U.S. House. Now, minority voting rights groups fear Figures and Sewell could both lose their seats if new maps are drawn. Kirk D. Carrington was one of the original 1965 marchers. He says voters like him across the country should be ready for a fight.
6: It's going to be hard to go back. Matter of fact, we ain't going back. We're not going back.
3: Even though lawmakers are drawing new maps, there is one court order still in place that says Alabama has to wait until 2030. But lawmakers have asked a judge to overrule that order in light of the recent Supreme Court decision. For NPR News, I'm Kyle Gassett in Selma, Alabama.

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0: Live from NPR News in Washington, I'm Dave Mattingly. U.S. Navy guided missile destroyers and at least two American-flagged commercial ships have moved through the Strait of Hormuz. That's according to U.S. Central Command. CENTCOM says the destroyers are helping to guide commercial ship traffic in the narrow waterway at President Trump's direction. That's despite Iran warning American military vessels to stay out of the strait. CENTCOM is denying Iran's claim that it struck a U.S. naval ship in the strait with two missiles. The National Transportation Safety Board and the FAA are investigating after a United Airlines jet struck a light pole and a tractor trailer on the New Jersey Turnpike yesterday as it was landing in Newark. None of the more than 200 people aboard the flight from Venice, Italy, was injured. The truck driver suffered minor injuries. The first of 1,500 beagles from a Wisconsin research farm are being moved to shelters ahead of their planned adoptions. Celine Milcarrick is with Paws Chicago. Her shelter took in 25 of the dogs.
1: These dogs have never been in a home, and so we want to make sure that they are set up with everything that they need in order to trust human kindness and really get the chance to just be dogs.
0: That biomedical research facility recently gave up the animals. This is NPR News from Washington.
2: Good morning. Welcome to Morning Edition on KPBS. I'm Deb Welsh. We have a better picture of the number of people living on San Diego County streets and in shelters. The results of the annual census of people experiencing homelessness are out. The new data from the Regional Task Force on Homelessness show 1 in 3 unsheltered San Diegans are now 55 and older. Melinda Forsty is the president and CEO of Serving Seniors. She says more than half of them are homeless for the first time.
3: What we're seeing more and more every day is often it's just increased rent on a fixed income. So many of the seniors we're serving, they've been in their homes for years. And unfortunately, you know, their $1,200 a month of income that they have is not keeping pace.
2: Forsty says rental subsidies and family reunification programs can help keep seniors out of homelessness. She says building more affordable housing is key to seeing long-term improvements. Coming up on Morning Edition, in the second part, in a story about the history of Marine Corps Air Station Miramar, find out how Cold War spending shaped the base and the city.
4: You're now looking at one of the fastest-growing cities in America. And Convair is one of the chief reasons for this remarkable growth.
2: That and how close San Diego came to using the base as an airport, that's at 7:45 here on KPBS. There's a chance of countywide showers today. We can also expect windy conditions in our mountain and desert areas with gusts up to 45 miles an hour, isolated gusts 60 miles an hour.
5: CHP has issued a high wind warning for the 8 between Alpine and Imperial County. Already some strong winds, so tall trucks and tall SUVs could be affected. West 94 starting to slow a little more. Euclid to the 5. North 805, you're in and out of traffic. National City into Mission Valley. North 5, heavy stuff through National City. The 54 to Main before it lightens up. South 5, we're still okay. North County. 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
7: It's Morning Edition from NPR News. I'm Michelle Martin.
8: And I'm Leila Faldil. Republicans face a challenging political environment in this year's midterms. A difficult economy, a war in Iran, and a president suffering from low approval ratings.
7: Republicans are clinging to a razor-thin majority in the House, and Democrats still have good odds to take control of the lower chamber. But what about the Senate? Do Democrats actually have a chance at flipping it

0: This is NPR News.
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2: South 805 Olympic Parkway, the right lane is blocked. Fire department there with a truck that caught on fire. It's backing traffic up in both directions. And North 805, heavy stuff through National City. That's affecting West 94 out of College Grove. North 5 also slow through National City, and then it's off and on into downtown. South 15 is getting a bit heavier now before the 78 and off and on to Lake Hodges. 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
5: Good morning. This is Morning Edition on KPBS. I'm Deb Welsh. There's more budget trouble coming for the city of San Diego. Revenue from the recent fee for trash pickup is falling short and could go away completely. For this week's edition of Why It Matters, Voice of San Diego's Scott Lewis explains.
6: City of San Diego budget crunchers recently noticed something. More people had chosen smaller trash bins than they had estimated would. That means they will pay a slightly smaller trash fee, and that means the city will collect about $9 million less next year than planned. It's going to add to the city's ongoing struggles with its structural deficit. But the conservative Lincoln Club is collecting signatures needed to put a repeal of the entire trash fee on the ballot. They only need just more than 20,000 signatures, much easier than any other signature-gathering effort. That's because the fee was imposed as part of California's regulation on fees, which allows them to be put on the ballot by citizens with signatures from just 5% of the city's voters. The city's independent budget analyst told us that the trash fee now makes up about the same amount of money needed to run the entire library system. About half of city voters were already paying private companies for trash service. Those voters may not be motivated to support repealing the fee for their neighbors. But the decision is almost certain to make it to the ballot, and it will have major impacts if passed. For Voice of San Diego, I'm Scott Lewis, and that's why it matters.
5: KPBS News Time, 7:45. For the 250th birthday of the United States this year, KPBS is looking back on San Diego's own history. In part two of his report on Marine Corps Air Station Miramar, KPBS military reporter Andrew Dyer says after World War II, the base could have been home to a new airport.
7: San Diego historian Jim Newland says post-war sprawl makes it hard to imagine what the Miramar area looked like immediately after World War II.
8: There really was no developed communities north of what today we would say is Mission Valley.
7: The Marine base at Miramar was in the sticks. With the war over and the former Camp Elliott units moved to Camp Pendleton, the base was closed. Newland says that's when there was talk of moving the airport to Miramar.
8: It was still undeveloped area. It was out there.
7: But city leaders at the time didn't think anyone would want to travel that far to go to the airport. Colonel Eric Herman is the commanding officer of MCAS Miramar today. He's thankful city leaders were somewhat short-sighted.
9: They could have had this, and I'm glad that they didn't take us up on that.
7: The Marines did turn over some excess parts of Camp Elliott. Tierra Santa and Mission Trails occupy lands once part of the camp. San Diego's post-war economy boomed. Aviation manufacturers employed thousands of people.
10: You're now looking at one of the fastest-growing cities in America. And Convair is one of the chief reasons for this remarkable growth. Convair covers quite a bit of real estate all over the north side of San Diego.
7: In Kearny Mesa, General Dynamics opened a massive plant called Convair Astronautics. That's where they began developing and building the first ever intercontinental ballistic missile, the Atlas. Newland says the government was pouring money into rockets.
8: So it begins that whole, you know, hey, we're going to spend all these millions on this. Oh, well, that's now move on to the next thing, right? And so things like the test site for the Atlas, you know, they needed a place. And here was a remote part of this base that they could go, because a lot of it was very secretive, of course, because of the worries of the Soviet Union getting our technology.
7: That place was a remote area on the far eastern edge of the base. Most of the Sycamore Canyon test facility was built underground. The rockets developed there didn't only launch warheads. They were also part of the early Mercury space program. In the 50s and 60s, this was the cutting edge of the arms and space race.
11: In 1955, the new Atlas program was given the highest national defense priority. New facilities were constructed in San Diego.
7: The facility was abandoned more than 50 years ago, and today it looks like something out of a zombie apocalypse video game. All there is to see now are walls peppered with bullet holes, decades of graffiti, and rattlesnakes. By the early 70s, Miramar was under the control of the Navy. Known as Fighter Town, USA, it was home to the Navy's elite air combat school, Top Gun. At the end of the Cold War, the Defense Department was downsizing its bases. All of them were on the chopping block, including Miramar.
8: Just about everything was on the consideration list, is my understanding. And I think that's why there was such a key fight.
7: Instead, the Marines closed air stations Tustin and El Toro in Orange County and moved to Miramar. The Navy moved its fighter wings to Lemoore in Central California. Today, the base is home to the 3rd Marine Aircraft Wing. Marine F-35s from the base deploy on San Diego's aircraft carriers. There's 15,000 acres of the base east of the 15. Herman says they're special.
9: Going 15 south down to San Diego, you see this expansive mass of unimproved land. You don't see houses, you don't see shopping centers, and it's kind of really special for us.
7: He says units from all over come to train at East Miramar.
9: It's kind of best left, unimproved, to give that kind of sense of some ruggedness and really prepare folks for what they may see in a non-built-up way.
7: Andrew Dyer, KPBS News.
5: Cooler temperatures through Tuesday. Our mountain and desert areas will see winds with gusts of 35 to 45 miles an hour, along with isolated gusts up to 60 miles an hour. There's also a chance of showers through Tuesday, the best chances late this evening through tomorrow morning. Coastal highs today near 66 degrees, our inland highs up to 68 degrees. This is Morning Edition on KPBS, San Diego's NPR station.
2: South 805 Olympic Parkway, the right lane is blocked. Fire department there with a truck that caught on fire. It's backing traffic up in both directions. And North 805, heavy stuff through National City. That's affecting West 94 out of College Grove. North 5 also slow through National City, and then it's off and on into downtown. South 15 is getting a bit heavier now before the 78 and off and on to Lake Hodges. 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
12: 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The truth has proved to be more intriguing than either of those. In Our Time, the Mariana Trench, from the BBC.
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16: From Marketplace, I'm Sabri Benishore. Spirit Airlines says it's almost done refunding customers after it went out of business over the weekend. The airline's demise was both expected, but also unexpected. It's been struggling for years, and it was in its second bankruptcy. But up until Friday, President Trump was talking about finding a way to bail Spirit out. So what happened? Marketplace's Nova Sappho has that.
17: The U.S. government reportedly offered a $500 million rescue to Spirit Airlines, but it came with big strings attached, as much as a 90% stake in the company and priority in getting paid back. Transportation Secretary Sean Duffy over the weekend said current holders of the airline's debt balked.
18: In the end, this was a creditor issue. Again, they have the final say of whether they want to do a deal with the government.
17: Those creditors preferred liquidation to sell Spirit's assets instead of continuing to contend with jet fuel bills that unexpectedly skyrocketed because of the disruptions from the Iran war. Other budget airlines have also reached out to the Trump administration for financial assistance. I'm Nova Sappho for Marketplace.
16: Fewer and fewer working Americans are earning a living wage. Just over half of full-time workers earn enough to provide for themselves and their families. This is down 5 percentage points compared to 4 years ago, and that's from a report from Dave Force and the Living Wage Institute. Marketplace's Kaylee Wells reports.
19: What counts as a living wage depends on how much stuff costs, and right now,
20: the costs of housing, food, childcare, and other essentials are elevated. Energy prices have recently spiked, of course.
19: Jason Rollin with Dayforce says, meanwhile, wages have been going up, just not as fast as costs.
20: Job growth has recently slowed and millions of workers haven't seen a meaningful improvement in their financial situation.
19: The report shows familiar demographic gaps. Women are less likely to earn a living wage than men, hourly workers less likely than salaried workers, Black and Latino workers less likely than white and Asian workers. And all of those gaps got wider in 2025.
21: Certain workers are always more vulnerable when the economy drops in any kind of way.
19: Saba Wahid is director of the UCLA Labor Center.
21: When there's an unemployment bump, you often see Black workers to experience it harder first and so on.
19: Wahid says one way to alleviate wage gaps is to elevate the lowest wages. The federal minimum wage, she points out, hasn't increased since 2009. I'm Kaylee Wells for Marketplace.
16: All right, let's do the numbers. The Dow is down 147 points. That's 0.3%. The S&P 500 is up 0.2%. NASDAQ is up 0.3%.
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16: Tesla, specifically Tesla's CEO Elon Musk, has long made big promises about self-driving robo-taxis. At one point, Musk said half the population of the U.S. would have access to them by the end of last year. In Tesla's earnings call last week, that ambition was whittled down to a dozen or so states by the end of this year. And the reality right now is even more modest than that. You're much more likely to see a robo-taxi from competitor Waymo than you are from Tesla. Joining us to talk about Tesla's elusive robo-taxi rollout is Kirsten Korosek, transportation editor at TechCrunch. Good morning.
22: Morning.
16: How widespread are Tesla's driverless vehicles right now?
22: Not widespread at all. They are in Austin, and there are a little bit more than a dozen that are considered to be actively in service. And they did just roll out in Dallas and Houston. But those two, you really need to put a little asterisk next to, because as far as I can see on my end, it's incredibly limited, just a couple of vehicles in both of these cities.
16: What has made the general rollout of driverless taxis slower than some people might have expected or hoped?
22: There's a number of reasons why. There's the technical reasons, right? And then there's the regulatory hoops that all of these companies have had to jump through. And then there's the hard part of just operating these things.
16: What is the biggest technical hurdle still remaining, do you think?
22: When I've talked to engineers, they sort of sum it up as, you know, we've solved 99.999% of quote unquote full self-driving. And it's that very last fraction in which sometimes the vehicle doesn't operate as it should. There's also, I think, just this interesting phenomenon about how, you know, we accept as a society people dying in car crashes, around 45,000 or so a year. But I think that the level of acceptance of a single autonomous vehicle potentially, you know, killing someone or being involved in a fatal car crash or even injuring someone is very, very low. And so the bar is high.
0: How big is the regulatory hurdle facing these companies?
22: It's dependent on the state. So if you're in the state of California and you want to operate a robo-taxi service, you have to go through two agencies and have multiple different permits. You want to do that in Arizona? It's a very different process and much faster. If we get a federal framework, I think that could be very helpful and actually encourage the disbursement of this technology in a more clear way. But right now you see these pockets or heavy hubs of activity.
0: Do you see a future where autonomous vehicles are commonplace and everywhere?
22: I think that in certain cities, it will absolutely be everywhere. But are we going to see robo-taxis in middle America or in smaller towns? I don't think so. Certainly not anytime soon.
0: Kirsten Korosek, transportation editor at TechCrunch. Thank you so much.
22: Thank you.
0: And just last week, Tesla added five more so-called unsupervised robo-taxis to its fleet in Texas. In New York, I'm Sabri Benishore with the Marketplace Morning Report. 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
2: A southbound 805 Olympic Parkway fire department has the right lane taken up. That's a truck that caught on fire, and it's backing things up in both directions. And North 805 a little bit slower, especially through National City, and then it's off and on into Mission Valley. North 5, heavy stuff through National City, and then off and on into downtown, affecting West 94 out of College Grove. 52 West, it's kind of jammed up from the 125 to about the top of the summit. South 15, El Norte to Via Rancho. 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
25: I'm Indira Lakshmanan. The country is heading into midterm primaries with Ohio and Indiana holding key votes on Tuesday. This as Louisiana suspended its congressional primary after the Supreme Court overturned voting maps. We'll take a look at primaries ahead of November's hotly contested midterms. That's next time on Here and Now.
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26: Live from NPR News in Washington, I'm Corva Coleman. The Defense Department says that U.S. Navy-guided missile destroyers have transited the Strait of Hormuz and are now operating in the Persian Gulf. It says two U.S.-flagged merchant vessels have also successfully moved through the strait. President Trump said the U.S. would do this as part of an effort called Project Freedom. Iran has threatened to attack military ships operating in the strait. Meanwhile, Pakistan's foreign ministry says the U.S. has flown 22 crew members of a seized Iranian container ship to Pakistan. NPR's Dia Hadid reports.
6: Pakistan's foreign ministry spokesperson, Taher Andrabi, says the 22 crew members will be handed over to Iranian authorities. He says their container will be backloaded to Pakistani waters and returned to its owners. Andrabi says this is being coordinated, quote, in tandem with the support of American and Iranian officials. The U.S. and Iran have both been trying to assert control over the strait, a key shipping route for oil, gas, and fertilizer. Dee Hadid, NPR News.
26: Republicans control Congress, but depending on many factors, they may face election challenges in the midterms. The GOP holds the House by the narrowest of margins. Democrats say they will aim to win control of that chamber, and they have their sights on the U.S. Senate as well. But NPR's Domenico Montanaro says taking control of the Senate may be difficult.
7: But Republicans maintain that at the end of the day, they will retain control, even if it's narrowly. And they point out that they're on offense in some places, too. But the top of their list is Michigan. A win there would throw a serious monkey wrench into Democrats' takeover plans. But they think that places like Georgia and New Hampshire could also be very close in the end for Republicans.
26: NPR's Domenico Montanaro reporting. A new analysis finds roughly half of all states in the U.S., there are candidates running for office who have previously denied election results. NPR's Miles Parks reports these candidates are seeking positions that will have a direct role in certifying future elections.
8: A few years ago, most people didn't know and frankly probably didn't care who their state secretary of state was. But 2020 changed that. Republican Brad Raffensperger in Georgia declined President Trump's request to find votes. In Michigan, Democrat Jocelyn Benson had armed protesters visit her home. Those two states are now among the dozens this year that are electing new secretaries of state and governors. And a new analysis from the nonprofit States United Action finds that many of those races will feature candidates who have denied election results in the past. In 23 states, including five presidential swing states, candidates who have denied election results are running for offices that will have a direct role in certifying future elections. Miles Parks, NPR News, Washington.
26: The Supreme Court has restored broad access to the abortion pill mifepristone. It overturns a lower court order that had blocked it temporarily. This is NPR News.
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5: Good morning. It's Morning Edition on KPBS. I'm Deb Welsh. California is launching a year-long effort to explore building a university in Chula Vista. A new state task force met for the first time Friday. Assemblymember David Alvarez wrote the bill that created the task force. He says there are already a number of universities with programs in the South Bay, and that the goal is to bring them together in one place.
10: They already have a presence in some way, shape, or form. We want to have a house for them through a university, an actual building, an actual campus.
5: The task force will look at what it would take to create this campus, how to build it, how to pay for it, and how it could be governed. 6 weeks after leaving San Diego, the 2,500 Marines on the USS Boxer are approaching the Middle East. When the Boxer left San Diego in March, reports said it was bound for the Middle East. Ship spotters placed the ship in the Malacca Strait, sailing toward the Indian Ocean on Thursday. Marines from Camp Pendleton are deployed with the 11th Marine Expeditionary Unit on the Boxer. The ship's arrival adds to the recent buildup of forces amidst a ceasefire with Iran. The Boxer joins the USS Essex and its complement of Marines based out of Japan in the area. Late last month, a third aircraft carrier also arrived in the region. Cooler and breezy weather, along with a chance of light rainfall, expected in the San Diego area through Tuesday. Forecasters say a deepening marine layer could bring patchy drizzle to portions of our coastal areas and inland valleys this morning. Coastal highs today near 66, inland highs up to 68 degrees. This is Morning Edition on KPBS, San Diego's NPR station.
2: Well, southbound 805 at Olympic Parkway, the fire department has the right lane taken up with a truck that caught on fire. North 805, better in that stretch. A little slow through National City as you head into Mission Valley. Slow in National City on that North 5, a little bit into downtown. 52 West kind of jammed up. Behind the 125 to just about the top of the summit. Southbound 15, in and out of traffic, El Norte to Villa Rancho. 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
12: This is Morning Edition from NPR News. I'm Michelle Martin.
13: And I'm Leila Fadel. Good morning. Republicans in several southern states are racing to pass new congressional maps in time for the midterms.
12: They are responding to a recent ruling by the Supreme Court that gutted the Voting Rights Act. In Louisiana, the governor suspended U.S. House races so the legislature can draw a new map. Early voting started there this past weekend. In a few minutes, we'll talk about all this with former Attorney General Eric Holder, who's now heading a redistricting task force for the Democrats. But we're going to begin with the latest details.
13: Aubrey Uhas of member station at WWNO is following the situation in Louisiana, where the Supreme Court case originated, and joins us now. Good morning, Aubrey.
14: Good morning, Leila.
13: So where do things stand right now?
14: Yeah, the day after the Supreme Court threw out Louisiana's congressional map as an unconstitutional racial gerrymander, state officials suspended House races, arguing they had to do it in light of the ruling, though the court didn't tell them to do that. That map had been drawn under court order in 2024 to create a second majority black district out of six. Black residents make up about a third of the state's population. This comes amid an unprecedented redistricting race that President Donald Trump set off in an effort to help the GOP hold the House in the midterms. So when Louisiana's Governor Jeff Landry put the state's U.S. House races on hold, Trump thanked him for doing that. This week, lawmakers are expected to start working to pass a new map that could eliminate one or both of the state's majority black districts.
13: How are voters reacting?
14: Yeah, I was out in New Orleans on Saturday, the first day of early voting, to visit an early voting site. And there were people who honestly weren't sure what to do since the House races are still on the ballot. It was too late to take them off, and officials have said votes cast won't be counted. At the poll I went to, there wasn't any big signage explaining the change, just a sheet of all the races that were supposed to be happening that was up on the wall, and it had been updated in pen. Someone had written canceled next to the House races and crossed them out. So some voters said they cast votes anyway, just in case. I asked Saria Jackson if she felt it was reasonable for the state to suspend races at the last minute.
17: Nowhere near reasonable. They're literally trying to take power from the people.
14: I also spoke with Pete Creasy, and he used language I've been hearing from some older black people in Louisiana. They feel like we're in a new Jim Crow era.
18: Well, the thing is go back to where it was in the 1960s. They're doing the same thing over and over.
14: Creasy said there needs to be another civil rights movement, and that's something several people told me.
13: Have there been any legal challenges to the suspension of these House races?
14: Yes, voters, voting groups, and candidates have filed multiple lawsuits in state and federal courts. They say the governor doesn't have the right to put things on hold, that it should be up to the legislature. They also argue it was too late since absentee ballots were already sent out and in some cases returned, and that there are, you know, lots of other potential legal problems. Rick Hassan is an expert in election law at UCLA's law school. He's not involved in the cases.
20: The bottom line is this is one of the most complex, tangled web of issues.
13: Aubrey, any idea on how or when this may get untangled?
14: Yeah, some judges have already denied requests to force the House races to happen as scheduled with the old map, and they're expected to start weighing in on some of the larger legal questions as early as this week. Meanwhile, early voting will continue until Election Day on May 16th.
13: Aubrey Uhas is with member station WWNO in New Orleans. Aubrey, thank you for your reporting.
14: You're welcome.
12: Louisiana is just one front in a national fight over voting maps. The National Democratic Redistricting Committee, or NDRC, leads the Democratic Party strategy. Former Attorney General Eric Holder has been the group's chairman since it was launched soon after the 2016 election of Donald Trump, and he's on the line with us now. Good morning.
0: Good morning.
12: So as you just heard, lawmakers in Louisiana are redrawing lines for primary elections that are already underway. Do we know how this will affect how voters' ballots are counted? I mean, as Aubrey just told us, that absentee ballots have already been sent out, and so presumably people have already sent them back.
0: Yeah, I mean, they're in the process of trying to change the electoral system while voters are in the process of voting. The House, they're trying to stop the votes for people who were running for the House, while at the same time, there's a Senate race, there are other races for which their votes will still count. So it's confusion, and it's one of the reasons why we filed suit to say that you can't do that which the governor is trying to do by declaring a so-called emergency. That's inconsistent with what the Supreme Court does under a thing called the Purcell Doctrine, where you have a change in the electoral methods of doing things, and you, if it's too close to an election, you don't put it into effect until after the election has occurred.
12: So
0: that's what should happen here.
12: I was going to ask, what remedy are you seeking in this lawsuit?
0: Well, to simply, you know, put off that the changes that I suspect are going to have to be made until after this election, put them into effect with regard to the House for the 2028 election, which is consistent, again, with what the Supreme Court has done in many other states.
12: Are you surprised that the same court, I'm just talking about Alabama for a minute, the same court that ordered them to draw a new district in 2023 is now saying that, well, at least in Louisiana case, that these maps are no longer viable or that these maps are unconstitutional. I mean, does that surprise you? It's the same court.
0: Yeah. Well, you know, it's interesting. I mean, I expected the result that we got in the Calais case, the Louisiana case, but it is inconsistent with what this very same court did 3 years ago when it looked at maps in Alabama. I mean, again, same court, same issue, same justices, and they said at that point that Section 2 of the Voting Rights Act was still viable, still strong, and on that basis ordered Alabama to redraw its district, and it was the Alabama case that led to the redrawing of the lines in Louisiana. So what the court is doing 3 years later, same issue, is inconsistent. So how they got to this inconsistent result is a little baffling.
12: So I mean, I think most people would agree that this decision is expected to lead even to more gerrymandering. Your organization says that Democratic-led states need to keep up with Republican-led efforts, which is what we've seen happen in Virginia and California. Where do you see this going? Is there any way that this cycle ends?
0: Well, this is a race to the bottom, and it's something that is inconsistent with what we've been trying to do with the National Democratic Redistricting Committee. But once Donald Trump told the Republicans in Texas to give him 5 additional House seats, because he said he was entitled to them, we had to make a decision. Are we simply going to do nothing, or are we going to respond to that which they've done? And so we have had to do what we did in California and in Virginia, but we've done it very differently in the sense that we have put it before the people of those states to allow them to decide whether or not they wanted to do this mid-cycle redistricting. And they voted yes in California, voted yes in Virginia, as opposed to what happened in Texas and other places where Republicans have done it, where it was simply imposed upon the voters by Republican legislatures.
12: So what happens now, though? Are there other states or places where you can implement this strategy? I mean, it's getting late.
0: I mean, there are other states that we can look at. We know that the Republicans are certainly looking at other states. They want to do the same thing in Florida that they've done in Texas and that they've done in North Carolina and that they've done in Missouri. And so, you know, we'll look to other states to see if it's possible to respond. We simply want to have a system where the voters are choosing their elected officials as opposed to politicians choosing who their voters are. And that's what the Republicans are trying to do. They have made a determination to try to entrench minority rule by both restricting the vote, by drawing unfair maps, and then removing legal pathways to fight back.
12: So, you know, we've been crunching numbers over the weekend, as you might imagine, and an NPR analysis found that some 15 Black-represented congressional districts may be eliminated after the Supreme Court ruling. What's the plan there?
0: Well, as our numbers show, anywhere from 12 to 19 seats in the South, majority-minority opportunity zones are at risk. And so we will try to use all the mechanisms that we can. Turning out the vote, you know, the 14th Amendment still bans racial discrimination in voting. We'll look to state courts. We have filed a lawsuit already against what Louisiana is trying to do in the Louisiana state courts. We'll do whatever it is that we possibly can. But one of the things that I think we really have to focus on is galvanizing people to understand that power still resides in the people of this country, and that if there is a movement against that which the Supreme Court is apparently sanctioning, we can still, I think, come out ahead. It's going to be a rough few years. But I'm actually confident that a galvanized American people, focused American people, can right the system. And then ultimately, it's going to be Congress that's going to have to pass laws to ban partisan and racial gerrymandering. And that ultimately is the solution.
12: Well, you know, more than 60 House seats, by our count, are represented by black members. But by our count, a minority of them are actually majority black districts, only 7. And 18 have districts where a plurality of residents are black. Half of those are in the South. I mean, haven't black candidates shown that they can be competitive in districts that aren't majority-minority? So if that's the case, then why do you and other analysts consider this such an emergency when it comes to black representation?
0: Yeah, we have certainly seen African-American candidates be successful in districts where there are not majority African-American voters. But the reality, all the numbers that have been crunched by both sides show that, anyway, as I said, from 12 to 20 seats, and those are seats in the South, could be changed by this Supreme Court decision and then by the actions of state officials like Governor Landry in Louisiana. I saw a post by President Trump where he said that we have to go ahead. He says we have to go ahead with what we're doing because 20 seats are at risk. And so, yeah, you can crunch the numbers, but at the end of the day, you put at risk, as a result of this Supreme Court decision, a really substantial number of seats now held by African Americans, and you deny to African Americans in those states the ability for them to express themselves politically.
12: What about state legislatures? Are state legislative districts also what you're concerned about?
0: Excellent question, because this is not simply something that has an impact on the House of Representatives. It also affects state legislatures. It also affects city councils, county officials. Every level of voting is impacted by this decision by the Supreme Court. So it's not only the United States House of Representatives. It will have impacts in state elections as well.
12: That is the former Attorney General Eric Holder. He's now chairman of the National Democratic Redistricting Committee. Mr. Holder, thanks so much for joining us once again.
0: Thanks for having me.

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3: Live from NPR News, I'm Lakshmi Singh. The U.S. Supreme Court has escalated a national battle over redistricting. Last week, it struck down a Louisiana congressional map that had created a second majority black district. Former Attorney General

0: 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The work of the ACLU is about closing the gap between the America that was promised and the America that is. Learn more at www.aclu-sdic.org.
1: Put it into effect until after the election has occurred.
2: Holder on NPR's Morning Edition. Spirit Airlines customers are scrambling to rebook flights or get refunds days after the low-cost carrier abruptly went out of business. NPR's Joel Rose reports on the impact on fares moving forward.
3: There is concern that Spirit's demise will lead to higher fares. Spirit was only the ninth largest carrier in the U.S. by seats, though consumer advocates say that low-cost carriers help to keep prices down on any route they fly, because just their very presence in the market forces the bigger airlines to offer more competitive fares.
2: NPR's Joel Rose reporting. From Washington, this is NPR News.
4: Good morning. Welcome back to Morning Edition on KPBS. I'm Deb Welsh. We have a better picture of the number of people living on San Diego County streets and in shelters. The results of the annual census of people experiencing homelessness are out. The new data from the Regional Task Force on Homelessness show 1 in 3 unsheltered San Diegans are now 55 and older. Melinda Forsty is the president and CEO of Serving Seniors. She says more than half of them are homeless for the first time.
5: What we're seeing more and more every day is often it's just increased rents on a fixed income. So many of the seniors we're serving, they've been in their homes for years. And unfortunately, you know, their $1,200 a month of income that they have is not keeping pace.
4: Forsty says rental subsidies and family reunification programs can help keep seniors out of homelessness. She says building more affordable housing is key to seeing long-term improvements. Coming up on Morning Edition, several candidates are vying for California's 48th congressional seat, and a big focus is on affordability and cost of living. The Democrats running for this seat have shared competing messages on how to tackle this issue, and that's in an area that saw significant changes made by Proposition 50 redistricting.
6: So the balance of registered voters is a lot different now than it was before Prop 50.
4: More on the race at 8:46 right here on KPBS. Cooler temperatures expected through Tuesday. Coastal highs today near 66 degrees. It's 8:33.
7: At North 163 at the 805, the right lane is blocked with a two-car injury crash. Fire department are there. North 805, a little bit slow than 94 into Mission Valley. It's affecting the West 8 from San Diego State. South 5's just slowing just a bit. Leucadia into Cardiff. And the West 56, you'll find just a little bit of a slowdown in Carmel Valley. South 15, doable, but a bit slow before the 78 to Lake Hodges. 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
9: This is Morning Edition from NPR News. I'm Michelle Martin.
10: And I'm Leila Faldin. Spirit Airlines has flown for the last time. The ultra-low-cost carrier ceased operations over the weekend after more than 33 years. So what does that mean for the U.S. airline industry, and what happens to Spirit's former customers? NPR transportation correspondent Joel Rose has been following the story and joins us now. Good morning, Joel.
3: Hey, good morning.
10: Okay, so first of all, what's going to happen to people who had tickets to fly on Spirit?
3: Spirit says the majority of those people who bought a ticket directly from them with a credit or debit card have already been refunded, and 1,500 crew members have been returned to their home bases as of Sunday evening. Of course, those refunds are not going to get you back home if you were stranded when Spirit ceased operations early Saturday morning. Some other airlines are offering special rescue fares, capping their fares for customers who were holding Spirit tickets.

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2: Live from NPR News in Boston, I'm Steve Brown. The U.S. military says two American-flagged merchant ships have successfully transited the Strait of Hormuz after it launched a new initiative to restore traffic. Iran has effectively closed the critical waterway since the U.S. and Israel launched the war in late February. President Trump's new initiative to break Iran's chokehold has escalated the standoff. The U.S. military denied Iran's claims that it had struck an American Navy vessel. Republican governors in Alabama and Tennessee have called lawmakers into special sessions this week seeking new congressional districts. This after the U.S. Supreme Court weakened a key provision of the Voting Rights Act. Republicans are eyeing the possibility of getting new lines in place for the 2026 midterm elections, or at least for 2028. Democrats are sharply criticizing the decision to try to change the maps ahead of looming elections. A spokesman for Rudolph Giuliani says the ex-mayor of New York City and former Trump advisor is in critical but stable condition at a hospital. The 81-year-old Giuliani earned the America's Mayor nickname for helping unite the nation following the September 11th attacks. In recent years, he became a divisive figure after serving as an advisor and personal lawyer for President Trump. 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
5: It's Here and Now. Today, the U.S. military guided a couple of American-flagged ships through the Strait of Hormuz. But a few weeks ago, another sort of vessel sailed right into the channel. It stayed put for hours, and biologists found something surprising. NPR's Henry Larson has that story.
6: Okay, we're not talking about an oil tanker here. More like a big speedboat heading into one of the most dangerous waterways on Earth.
7: I message everyone on the Indian freediving community that, guys, I'm going to the Strait of Hormuz.
6: Baksh Khurana hired that boat. He's an Indian freediver, lives in Dubai, but competes for his national team. He decided he wanted to freedive in the Strait.
7: The water was green, which some people don't like, but for me, I like the green water. I like a little darkness.
6: He ended up about 3 miles off the southern tip of the Strait, an area called Shisha. Above water, it's dotted with beautiful rock outcroppings and banks that some call the Oman Fjords. But below, there's huge, diverse coral reefs. Bucks dove in, and he saw something unique.
7: I couldn't see them from the surface because the surface was full of jellyfish. I go down 20 meters, and I just see these 5 lionfish sitting together and chilling.
6: Bucks has done dives in the Strait more than a dozen times in the last 3 years.
7: when I went into the deeper parts of the water, you can see fish everywhere, huge schools of fish.

0: When you work in the news, you have to adapt to major developments you didn't even know were going to be a thing, and fast. 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
6: This is 1A. I'm Jen White.
7: And I'm Todd Zwillick. It's our Monday series, if you can keep it. We're looking at the Supreme Court's decision last week that further weakens the Voting Rights Act and what's happening across the country as a result.
6: You can join the conversation, too. Are district lines up for debate where you live? What questions do you have about what the Supreme Court's decision could mean for the midterm elections and beyond? Email us at 1a@wamu.org. Now back to our guests. We're here with Kareem Creighton. He's vice president of the Washington, D.C. office of the Brennan Center for Justice at NYU Law, and Carrie Levine, editor-in-chief of VoteBeat. We're also hearing from you.
8: I'm Steve. I live in the greater Charleston, South Carolina area. I'm pretty sure that even though I religiously vote, my vote has not necessarily mattered due to, relatively speaking, a gerrymandered set of districts in the state of South Carolina. That doesn't mean I'm not going to vote. Doesn't mean I'm not going to be involved and express my opinion. It just doesn't mean in practical terms that my vote actually counted toward a better outcome for the country.
6: Now, South Carolina's congressional map was redrawn in 2022. It's faced intense legal battles in recent years. Carrie, what's important to know about that state as we try to understand the nationwide redistricting story today?
9: I think what I'd say about South Carolina is that it's representative of some of the states in the South that have voting rights districts that have been incredibly important and meaningful to some of the residents there. And so it is a state whose primary has not happened yet that is still in a position to redraw, and where these redistricting battles have just been really hard fought, and there's substantial questions of representation and how well the map represents the entire voting public. Mm-hmm. And so we have already around the country been through an unprecedented cycle of midterm redistricting, right, at a time when that does not usually happen. And unprecedented numbers of states have redrawn their maps. Six, I believe, including Florida, have voluntarily redone so this cycle, which is not something that has happened in modern times. And the effect of that is there are fewer competitive districts, right? And these maps are, in most cases, not all, but in most cases, less fair by all of the kind of neutral standards that maps are evaluated at. And so depending on what South Carolina does, these are the stakes here.
7: So Kareem, from where you sit, to talk a little bit more about what Carrie is mentioning, there was a redistricting war that was going on before the Calais ruling that we're talking about, before the dilution of black voting power in Louisiana and the South. Of course, Texas started it. Donald Trump started it when he asked Texas Republicans to give him 5 seats. They did. Then Democrats in California responded. And now we're off to the races. So from where you sit, where are we at in terms of representation and people's votes counting heading into the midterms?
10: Well, it's important as we talk about this to distinguish the discussion about partisanship as it's driven, as you describe, the fight that has started by the White House asking Texas to jump into the fray mid-decade and all the other states pushing back, from the conversation that began with the Calais decision, which really is about racial fairness. And while there is a connection between the two, I think, unfortunately, the Calais decision conflates it. But where are we right now is a really complicated question. I think after Virginia had its public ballot measure presented to the people and narrowly passed it to change its districts, I think most people viewed things as more or less at a kind of standstill. So there was a lot of effort put into fighting in state legislatures to get these new districts adopted, with all the confusion and chaos that it likely will lead to for voters. And basically, the numbers are pretty much even. However, now that Calais is on the books, I think there are a lot of states that are looking at this, and they're probably also looking at the nation's politics at present. And I think they're trying to get an edge wherever possible. So we won't know, for all the legal reasons that were mentioned earlier, where this is going to land. But I think at present, I think everyone is sort of being energized to act, largely because of the interest in having, I think, an outsized influence in Congress. And we'll just have to see, you know, after all the legal wrangling is over, where things end.
6: Well, Kareem, I want to pull on this thread a little bit, because you said you think people are conflating that the Calais decision with this larger push to redistrict. And why do you think it's important to separate the two?
10: Well, it's important because the Voting Rights Act itself was always viewed as a bipartisan piece of legislation that was getting at something larger than partisanship. It was trying to make good on America's commitment, long delayed, to give meaning to the 14th and 15th Amendment, that people should be able to have, regardless of race, a meaningful and equal vote cast, which would include the ability to be represented. And it's important to note, as much as, again, this is by some being viewed through a partisan lens, the last time the Voting Rights Act was reauthorized was in 2006. And no one less than George W. Bush, not viewed as the most flaming liberal on the planet, and a Republican Congress all authorized that act. It had been viewed as a consensus view of the American public. It is unfortunately now, partly because of our politics at present, but also because I think of some unfortunate misreasoning offered by Justice Alito, has been folded into a partisan framework, and I think in a very unhelpful way, most unhelpful with respect to the Voting Rights Act, to the very communities that the Voting Rights Act was designed to support.
6: I'm also curious to hear from you, Kerry, what you make of the speed at which the Voting Rights Act has been really torn apart. I did a little math and realized that my oldest siblings were born before the Voting Rights Act passed. So this is not a law that's been on the books for, you know, generations and generations. This is still, in the larger scope of history, a relatively new law.
9: That's such an interesting point. And I think we've seen the nation change around the law and the way it thinks about these issues at an incredible speed. And I think that there's more change yet to come. I think one thing I would say to that is Justice Alito's decision really made me think a lot about a previous decision that the court had made on redistricting in a case called Rucho versus Common Cause, in which the court essentially said, you know, federal courts really can't be deciding, and Kareem would, I think, put this more elegantly than I would, but federal courts really can't be deciding when partisan gerrymandering crosses the line into too much partisan gerrymandering. Like, partisan gerrymandering is distasteful, and we don't love it, but we can't really step in and start arbitrating it. And I thought that the decision that Justice Alito wrote really treated partisan districting decisions as if they were a much more legitimate reason to draw a district line. It didn't treat it in quite the same distasteful way as the court had in Rougeau. It was recognizing it almost to my reading as if it was a legitimate sort of thing for lawmakers to do, a legitimate reason for them to have. And so it kind of elevated that. And I thought that it was somewhat reflective of the times that we lived in. To your point, I think about the speed at which this law has had its life cycle, has come to this point. I think that we're seeing the evolution of our thinking about a lot of things as a society and how that shifted over time in these decisions and in how this law is being interpreted by the court.
6: Kareem, anything to add?
10: Yes, thank you. I appreciate the point about partisan gerrymandering. I, in a previous job, was very intimately involved with trying to present to the court an argument that it should act. It chose not to. But in fact, it has not just, I think, allowed it to be a legitimate interest. It has incentivized in Calais the attention to partisanship as a cure-all. That is, the concerns about race discrimination are less important than a state policy that says we are, let's just say, Republicans, and we like Republicans, and if we want to have more Republican districts and the cost of that business is that we ignore concerns by African Americans because they aren't Republicans, so be it. That has to be a very anemic understanding of what the Voting Rights Act was intended to do. But for this court that purports to be standing outside of the space of partisanship, they do a lot of work that seems to encourage it. And that's really unfortunate.
6: Well, we're hearing from lots of you. Jay emailed, Oklahoma City had a Democratic representative for 2 years in 2019. The Republicans got to redraw the districts in 2020 and split the city into multiple districts, diluting the vote and forcing the Democrat out in the next election. All our representatives are Republican now, which means they can't squeeze any more red out of this stone. And David in Ohio emailed, I live in a one-party county in a different party-controlled state and country. I can and always vote. However, the partisanship mostly keeps me from voting for who I want through the lack of instant runoff or ranked choice voting. Also being forced to choose one party in a primary. The gerrymandering means that the primary results almost always lead to a winner in the general elections.
7: Kareem, we've been hearing from so many voters. Jen just gave voice to several of them there. We heard from Steve earlier from South Carolina, who says, yeah, I'm going to vote, but I've been convinced for years my vote doesn't mean anything in this gerrymandered state. Can you talk about the cost of that calculation by voters, the cost to democracy, essentially that politicians now are choosing their voters instead of voters choosing their politicians?
10: Absolutely. We talked earlier about the monetary costs, and they are significant to jumping back in the middle of a decade organize these districts. But the cost to voters, I think, is really the thing that is the most dangerous, as much as the financial cost is significant. You know, it's important to remember, and particularly in the South, it is the growing part of our country. The engine of growth in this country is in the South, broadly defined.

0: The danger is that those really heartbreaking concerns that are being expressed from the callers that you're hearing from, and I've heard plenty of it on my own, they will eventually, because of this growth, become a majority of the population. And when a majority of the population feels like, A, I can't vote for whatever reason, I'm being intimidated, the rules that are set up don't get me the candidates that I would prefer, or any number of the other things, I'm confused and I get, sent to the wrong polling place. If a majority of the people in a society don't feel like the democratic experience of voting is an important one or even a meaningful one, you can call that a lot of different things, but I don't think you can fairly call it a democracy. So there's an existential danger if we get to the point in many of these states where a majority of the population is unable, or for that matter, just essentially disincentivized from engaging in the core notion of politics. This isn't just about the D's and the R's, getting a majority of the seats. This really is about whether the public sees the democratic experiment as one worthy of their time and the trouble. That's a danger for any society.
1: We're talking to lawyer Kareem Creighton from the Brennan Center and Carrie Levine, editor-in-chief of VoteBeat. I'm Jen White here with Todd Zwillich. You're listening to 1A. We're also hearing from you. Monica in Vermont emailed, I don't understand why voting district maps are not simply drawn by someone who knows nothing about the racial makeup of the state. They could simply combine adjacent towns in order to create roughly equal-sized districts in terms of total population, perhaps taking into account geographic features that separate regions such as mountain ranges, but no racial or political factors. Carrie, we have seen some states, I'm thinking of states like Michigan, that have taken redistricting out of the hands of their state legislatures and turned it over to voters. That can't happen in every state. Not every state has the ability to put that kind of voter-driven initiative on their ballot. But where have we seen states try to step away from gerrymandering, which is done by both parties?
2: Yeah, I really love this question. Thank you so much for asking it. And thanks to the readers who wrote in to ask it. So yes, we have seen states do that. Arizona has an independent redistricting commission, as you said, Michigan did. And I think this is something that really over the last decade I felt like was catching on. You know, more states were looking at doing this, were creating neutral commissions, people were studying them and finding that the maps were fairer. I will say that one of the premises I think that movement was based on is that people don't like partisan gerrymandering, and people don't like it when they see districts carved up in ways that they don't think is going to reflect people having a meaningful say in electing their representatives. And so this was a push in response to that. But I did talk to a law professor last week in the wake of the Calais decision who said that she really felt as though the Virginia and California referendums did show that when people have sufficient reason, they will endorse partisan gerrymandering, right? Those are states that had commissions, and those are states that had said that they were not going to engage in this. And then in response to what we've already discussed, which is President Trump's push for a Texas redraw of its maps, in an effort to speak to that and take away the benefits he might get from that, Virginia and California then redrew their maps as this redistricting war started to light up around the country. And so what we saw is that states that had passed these redistricting commissions were willing to make some exceptions here. And so one of the things I am wondering about is the future of those efforts.
3: Well, unfortunately, we talk about gerrymandering and racial gerrymandering and the health of our democracy. We have to talk about naked partisan advantage, because that's also what this is about. Let me just play you a clip from House Democratic Leader Hakeem Jeffries, representing New York, who's been talking about the partisan gerrymandering war going on right now.
4: Democrats haven't lost the gerrymandering battle. We're winning it.
3: He says we're winning it. Carrie Levine, Republicans are staring down the barrel of a midterm election. They are unpopular. President Trump is very unpopular. Everybody's starting to price in that Republicans might lose control. Can you just give us a brief update on sort of the prospect of House control given the gerrymandering advantage war that's going on, that the battle for seats before anybody votes?
2: Right. So we actually just reported on that in something that I believe published on our site this morning. My colleague Nathaniel Rakich talked to a redistricting expert, Jonathan Servas, who has, estimated how the eight new maps produced in this unprecedented

0: 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It's Jade Hindman. 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
9: 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And we want to hear from you. How much electricity do you use in a day? Have you noticed an uptick in your electric bill? Leave us a message at 855-236-1212. If you work in the energy sector, what concerns do you have about the state of the country's power grid? We're also taking your questions about the transition to clean energy and the implications the war in Iran has on all of it. That's 855-236-1A1A, or talk to us using our app, 1A Vox Pop, and we'll hear from you on Tuesday. Now back to our If You Can Keep It conversation about redistricting and the Voting Rights Act. And let's turn now to Representative Cleo Fields, a Democrat representing the Baton Rouge area of Louisiana. The state's congressional map was deemed unconstitutional by the Supreme Court last week. Justices found that state lawmakers relied too heavily on race when creating the majority black district that Congressman Fields represents. Congressman, welcome to 1A.
10: Well, good to be with you. I appreciate you having me today.
11: Congressman, your district is in the news. I think it's safe to say that. And so are your prospects for re-election now that the state of Louisiana is stopping everything to redraw your district. Tell us about your district a little bit, who lives there and what it's like.
10: Well, the district runs from Shreveport to Baton Rouge. It's both urban and rural America. It's majority black. And it's people who have not had representation, the kind of representation that they have always desired in Congress for years. And it also have agriculture. It has universities, colleges. And it's a district that has been disenfranchised for decades, and I'm excited and happy to represent it and plan to continue to represent it. The governor and the Secretary of State is just wrong. They shouldn't have suspended the election. Over 100,000 ballots had already been sent to citizens. Candidates had already qualified under the present map, and people had started voting. Voting did not start Saturday. Voting started weeks ago. And we're challenging that because the Supreme Court, what it did not say suspend an election. It simply said that the sixth district was a racial gerrymander. And courts have held in the past that when you are close to an election, you shouldn't change the rules or the lines. This was even worse. This was, we were in the middle of an election. But the climate of this country now is, you want your party to have the majority seats. I mean, that's why the president, felt some comfort in picking up the phone, calling Texas and saying, I need five more Republican seats, and they go into action and do it.
9: Well, Congressman, you're in Baton Rouge now among your constituents there, and it's interesting, you haven't served a single day in Congress without a lawsuit before the Supreme Court over your district. What are your constituents saying to you? How are they responding to this decision?
10: They're upset, and I tell them, you got to, voice that, that anger at the ballot box. And they are doing that. They are going to the polls in record numbers, early voting, and I'm telling them to vote the entire ballot. Don't. This election, is suspended by the state, but it has not been suspended by the Supreme Court. Let the Supreme Court decide yet again that, African Americans and majority, and whites, people in Louisiana have voted and their votes won't count. Rule 44.1 gives the adverse party, any party actually, to a lawsuit. Once the Supreme Court rules, they got 25 days to request a rehearing. I mean, the state just went into action right away. But this is the same state, where we got Plessy v. Ferguson, where the Supreme Court ruled that, the separate but equal did not violate the 14th Amendment of the Constitution. I have to keep people engaged. I have to keep people inspired. I have to let them know this is not the end of the road. People before me have fought, bigger and harder battles. And we have to continue to fight these battles, particularly in the southern part of our country. And they just can't get... they can't get disillusioned to the extent that they, stop voting. And that's the biggest challenge we have. But I'm happy to report people are actually getting out and they're voting. And I hope they're voting the entire ticket.
11: Well, Congressman, you talk about the stakes here. Jen mentioned the long arc of the civil rights movement and the Voting Rights Act 1965, and that it just wasn't that long ago that the Voting Rights Act was passed. Can you talk about the conversations you have with your constituents about what's at stake for voters in general and for Black voters across the South? Your district is not the only one that's probably going to get cracked after Calais. So when your constituents come up to you to talk about what's at stake, what are those conversations like?
10: People's right to vote. I mean, at the end of the day, when they talk to me, be it by phone or in person, I just tell them, it's everybody. It's not just, I tell people, the issue is not whether or not Cleo Fields serves another day in Congress. That's not the issue. The real issue, is whether or not a person like me, will have a mere opportunity to serve in Congress. There's no history of a Black person being elected to Congress from a majority white district in Louisiana. There's just no history of that. Is there history of Blacks running for Congress from majority white district? You bet there is. I'm one of them. Blacks have run for Congress before in majority, very qualified candidates, and in Louisiana, Mississippi, Alabama, there's a lot of Black voting that takes place. And so, that's why we came about, that's why Congress voted the Voting Rights Act in the first place, because although we had a 15th Amendment right to vote, there were states like Louisiana, Mississippi, Alabama, and Georgia, they were, putting obstacles in front of, people of color in order to even register to vote. There are folk who had to state the preamble to the Constitution. They were faced with poll tax. They were faced with all kinds of obstacles. And then the Congress and the president, Lyndon B. Johnson at that time, mm-hmm. said, you know what? We're going to change this. We're going to have a Voting Rights Act. And then they took away Section 5, which was like the real, meat of the Voting Rights Act. Those states that were under Section 5, you know, when the government would pass laws, they had to get it pre-cleared. And now they took away Section 2.
9: Well, we're getting questions from our listeners. Ken in North Carolina emailed, if the Democrats take control of the House and Senate in the 2026 election, is there anything they can do to mitigate the potential harm of the recent Supreme Court decision? Congressman, if you are reelected, how do you plan to work with colleagues in Congress on a legislative response to the court's ruling?
10: I think there needs to be an immediate response. I think as soon as the new Congress is elected, if I'm in it or not, doesn't matter. We really need to pass the John Lewis Voting Rights Act. The Supreme Court seems to, don't know about what takes place in the southern part of our country, saying we have overcome all of these racial issues of the past, and we don't need Section 5 and we don't need Section 2. We got to prove intent, forget about the effect. The intent is what count. We need to pass a Voting Rights Act that has real teeth in it, that basically says, listen, a person, first of all, we need to have a section of the Voting Rights Act for states that have a history of discriminating against blacks. All of those redistricting laws must be approved, and we need to make it clear and explicit. Leave nothing for a question for the Supreme Court. No ambiguity whatsoever. Make sure those states, have preclearance, and make sure that people's votes are not diluted.
11: Well, Congressman, we're gonna be following the next Congress very closely. I just want to ask you a little bit more quickly about what else is going on in Louisiana. This isn't the only story that we're tracking in your state, because last week state lawmakers passed a new bill to merge, this is in New Orleans now, criminal and civil clerks, those two offices, into one office, and that abolished the seat of the newly elected politician, a newly elected clerk named Calvin Duncan. He's a formerly incarcerated black man, won his race for criminal clerk with 68% of the vote. He was supposed to start the job today. Now it looks like he's been effectively, if I can say, sort of legally gerrymandered out of his job. Do you see any connection between that move and the Supreme Court ruling that's affected your district?
10: Yeah, absolutely. But I think the court ruled last night that he can now take his seat. And I said it all alone. Look, the people of Louisiana have spoken. Who does that? Who eliminates a seat after the people of the district have already said, you are elected to represent us? That's un-American. It's unconscionable. And it's just unbelievable. And I'm glad that the court spoke to that, just as I think the court should speak to this, the present case,
9: Well, Congressman, just before we let you go very briefly, what do the days ahead look like for you? What do you plan to do for your constituents and to potentially protect your district?
10: Well, we're holding several town hall meetings. Tonight we're in Shreveport, tomorrow night we're in Alexandria, and then Wednesday we're in Lafayette, and Thursday we're in Baton Rouge, just informing the public as to what's taking place as relates to the Cali case. And we plan to keep, people informed and get them involved. And that's what we plan to do for the next several days.
9: Well, that's Louisiana Democratic Representative Cleo Fields. His district was ruled unconstitutional by the Supreme Court last week. Congressman, thank you for your time.
10: Thank you very much. Bye.
9: Now let's get back to our guests for the rest of the hour. Kareem Creighton from the Brennan Center for Justice and Carrie Levine from Vote Beat. I'm Jen White here with Todd Zwillick. You're listening to 1A. We're getting more questions from you. Laura in Florida emailed, I live in Naples, Florida, and our district was cut in two with a new redistricting. In 2010, Florida voters approved a constitutional amendment that says districts cannot be drawn in favor of a particular candidate or party. This action from Governor DeSantis, voted up by the Republican Party, is a violation of their oath of office. This is wrong. Carrie, just very briefly explain what's happening in Florida.
12: Right. So there are there's federal law that applies to redistricting, but different states also have parameters. And as a listener has pointed out, Florida's constitution doesn't allow redistricting for partisan purposes. So the governor and state lawmakers have offered other reasons for this, though it is coming amid a national fight fueled by partisan reasons. And I think the general consensus is that's got something to do with this.
11: Kareem, we were talking about this in my family over the weekend, the issue of gerrymandering and the issue of Calais. And somebody asked me a great question. Why can't congressional districts basically be squares or rectangles appropriately drawn? Because a rectangle is the fairest shape I can think of. And it's a good question. We got this question from Robert. What would a fair voting map look like in each state? And perhaps more importantly, how would it be technically determined in a fair manner? It seems to me this task could be made objective with good data and a program interpreting those data. So, Kareem, how would you do it if it's not just rectangles?
13: So just a couple of points about that. I mean, none of our states aren't all rectangles for one thing, and people don't live in perfectly, you know, primary shapes. And that's one of the reasons why it's difficult to just sort of have what might be ocularly appealing. And so what we do instead is try to take a lot of different factors into account. There is a formula for getting districts that are more fair. One element of it is having districts driven by data. That is to say, information about where people live, what they see their communities as, and frankly, what has been done in the past. We might want to follow the pattern, we might not. But to give at least a sense of regularity and how decisions are made about how districts are drawn. But more important than that, I think, are the concerns about transparency. One of the big challenges we see in the current era is most of those decisions about how districts are drawn, with the exceptions of places that Carrie talked about earlier that use independent commissions, those decisions are taken behind closed doors. And frankly, the Supreme Court has blessed decisions that make the public less aware of those decisions and the information that goes into the decisions. So, and related to the transparency concern, just briefly, is to say we want the public to be able to say what makes sense to them. So when those three factors are in play, it seems to me you're more likely to get what looks like a fair district.
9: So just in the final moments that we have here, if you can keep it, this regular segment we do on 1A is titled because Benjamin Franklin was asked what kind of government the founders created, and he answered a republic, if you can keep it. So after this past week, including the Supreme Court ruling, the redistricting scramble already underway, and Louisiana's primary in jeopardy, very briefly from each of you, how are you feeling about our ability to keep it? Kirk Carey?
12: That's a big question, right? I have a lot of faith in the American public, in voters. I think that they are going to turn out in this midterm election, and they are going to vote for people to represent them. I do think that in the wake of the Shelby County decision in 2013, which struck down Section 5, which the representative referred to, we've been through a lengthy period of instability in election law and people making structural changes to the way that this works that has really left people disenchanted with our system. And we'll see what this decision yields. Mm.
9: Kareem, in just a few sentences.
13: Briefly, we've got to have the public that is immune to distraction. It is now time to reform the Supreme Court of the United States and get a Congress that's really ready to deal with big questions about reform, like dealing with partisan gerrymandering and the protection of people and rules like the Voting Rights Act.
9: We'll leave our conversation there for now. Lots more to watch in the months ahead. That's Kareem Creighton, Vice President of the Washington Office of the Brennan Center for Justice at NYU Law, and Carrie Levine, Editor-in-Chief of VoteBeat. Thanks to you both. Remember, you can always follow the show on Instagram at The1A Show. Today's producer was Avery Jessa Chapnick. This program comes to you from WAMU, part of American University in Washington, distributed by NPR. I'm Jen White.
11: And I'm Todd Zwilling.
9: Thanks for listening, and we'll talk more soon. This is 1A.

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4: Some freeway hazards. North 805 before La Jolla Village Drive. Possibility of large potholes in the two right lanes, so watch for that. North 15 before Via Rancho Parkway, a chair in the middle lane. South 15 before Deer Springs, a 4x4 piece of wood, slow lane. West 52 before Finita Road, metal debris, left lane. 2 hours and 45 minutes, the wait, San Isidro, 90 minutes, Otay Mesa. 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
5: It's time for KPBS Midday Edition. On today's show, we're talking about the Supreme Court's recent ruling on a Louisiana district map and its impact on elections. Then, how a culturally competent therapist can help you navigate racial trauma. I'm Jade Hindman, with conversations that keep you informed, inspired, and make you think. UC Berkeley law professor and author Kiara Bridges joins us to talk about that recent Supreme Court ruling, how it changes the Voting Rights Act and the voting landscape. Plus, we'll hear from a therapist and author of the book, The Cost of Healing in Silence, Navigating Racial Trauma and the Call for Culturally Competent Responsive Care. That's ahead on Midday Edition. First, the news.
6: Live from NPR News, I'm Lakshmi Singh. Shipping companies and organizations say there is a lack of information about President Trump's new plan to help guide commercial ships through the Strait of Hormuz. Iran is threatening to attack any commercial vessels and U.S. warships that try to transit the key waterway without its permission. Here's NPR's Jackie Northam.
7: President Trump announced the so-called Project Freedom on Sunday, but gave no details about how it will work, especially as Iran has not signed on to the plan. The International Transport Workers Federation says at the moment there's little clarity of how Project Freedom will provide safe evacuation, and that no seafarer or ship should be asked to transit the Strait of Hormuz without a full guarantee of safety. Hapag-Lloyd, one of the largest shipping companies in the world, and which has several vessels stuck around the strait, says in a statement that its risk assessment remains unchanged and that the Strait of Hormuz remains closed for Hapag-Lloyd until further notice. Jackie Northam, NPR News.
6: The U.S. Supreme Court is temporarily allowing women seeking abortions to obtain the pill mifepristone through the mail or at a pharmacy without having to visit their doctor in person. The High Court blocked a federal appeals court ruling that imposed restrictions last week. Dr. Veronica Gillespie Bell, an OBGYN in New Orleans, says the one-week pause will cause uncertainty.
8: I think it causes a lot of confusion, not just for patients, but for physicians as well. I think for patients, the fact that there is any ban then starts to create some distrust as to whether the medication is safe or not. And again, just confusion as to how to even be able to access it.
6: Gillespie Bell speaking with NPR's Here and Now. Lawmakers in Alabama are being called into special session today in Montgomery to start redrawing the state's congressional map. It follows last week's ruling by the U.S. Supreme Court that weakened a key provision of the Voting Rights Act. Kyle Gassett with Troy Public Radio has more.
9: Two of the seven congressional representatives from Alabama are Black and are Democrats. They were both elected in 2024 after a Supreme Court decision ruled Alabama had diluted the power of Black residents. Now, with last week's decision, Republicans in the red state see an opportunity to draw maps that will favor them. Kirk D. Carrington marched in Selma on Bloody Sunday in 1965 for changes in the law that became the Voting Rights Act.
10: The things that was in the voting right was for the people that was being suppressed. Now you want to come back and repeat history.
9: Alabama joins other southern states that are moving to redraw maps, possibly in time for the upcoming midterm elections. For NPR News, I'm Kyle Gassett in Montgomery, Alabama.
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12: Live for KPBS in San Diego, I'm Deb Welch. Candidates vying to be California's next governor are racing towards the primary, which is just over 5 weeks out. Cap Radio's Laura Fitzgerald has more on how much cash each candidate has raised.
13: Democrat Tom Steyer has run the most expensive campaign by far, with $147 million. He's raised and spent roughly $105 million just since the start of this year, most of which is his own money. Steyer's mostly self-funded campaign is tens of times bigger than his opponent's, and one of the biggest self-funded campaigns in state history. Republican candidate multimillionaire Steve Hilton has raised just over $10 million, some of which has also come from his own pocket. San Jose Mayor and Democrat Matt Mahan raised around $14 million this year, most of it coming from the tech industry. Democrat Katie Porter's campaign has brought in $8.5 million so far, $2.5 million since the start of this year. And Democrat Javier Becerra, who's seen a spike in support since Eric Swalwell dropped out, has raised $4.5 million total and $1 million in recent months. The race is entering its most expensive stage. Candidates have already surged spending on TV and digital ads as ballots head out to voters in the coming week. In Sacramento, I'm Laura Fitzgerald.
12: The San Diego Padres are up north to play the San Francisco Giants. Randy Vasquez will likely be on the mound for the Padres. Trevor McDonald will do the honors for the Giants. First pitch from Oracle Park set for 6:45 this evening. I'm Deb Welch, KPBS News in San Diego.
14: Welcome in, San Diego. It's Jade Hindman. On today's show, we're continuing the discussion about the Supreme Court's recent ruling on a Louisiana district map and its impact on elections. Then, how a culturally competent therapist can help you navigate racial trauma. This is KPBS Midday Edition, connecting our communities through conversation. It is striking how often in America, and in American history, access to political power expands and then quickly contracts, and how lessons from the past seem to go ignored, which leads us to now. Just 44 years after Section 2 of the Voting Rights Act was amended to prevent racial discrimination in voting, the Supreme Court, in a recent decision, a 6-3 decision, voted to weaken federal enforcement of it. It's a case called Louisiana v. Calais. And the question is, what did history already tell us about easing the federal enforcement of voting rights? And what does that mean today? Well, Kiara Bridges is a professor of law at UC Berkeley who works and examines race, law, and inequality. She's also authored numerous books, including her latest title, Expecting Inequality: How the Maternal Health Crisis Affects Even the Wealthiest Black Americans. Professor Bridges, welcome back to Midday Edition.
15: Thank you so much for having me. It's a pleasure to be here, although under terrible circumstances.
14: Yes, indeed. And I want to go back and correct the title of your book. It's Expecting Inequity, not Inequality. So, but yeah, Yeah, here we are. It could be under better circumstances, but help sort this out for me, because central to Louisiana v. Calais was a redistricting map. What issues around that were being argued?
15: Well, Louisiana had, in light of the 2020 census, created a map that contained only one majority Black district. And there were challenges to that map because the challengers said that, well, this would be a violation of Section 2 of the Voting Rights Act if Louisiana, which is a state that has a Black population of about a third, only had one congressional district in which Black voters were a majority. So Louisiana issued another map that contained two Black majority districts. And that map was challenged as a racial gerrymander. Essentially, a group of white voters or organizations representing white voters said that that second map, the second drawing of the six congressional districts in Louisiana was a violation of their constitutional rights because Louisiana was mindful of race in creating the second congressional map. And so after some back and forth between the Fifth Circuit and the district court, it ended up in the Supreme Court. And the Supreme Court just last week used that battle over that second congressional map to gut the Voting Rights Act and to essentially neuter the remaining power that the Voting Rights Act of 1965 retained.
14: And just to be clear on this, so that I understand and so everyone understands, that second voting district, did that give fair representation to Black voters?
15: Well, yes, the second voting district in which it would be a Black majority of voters sort of helped. Again, Louisiana, the population of the state is 33% Black. And so a congressional map in which there were one out of six districts that in which Black people were a majority would the Black voters would be underrepresented, right? Their political power would not be equivalent to their numerical power in the state. And so that second map that was challenged and which was struck down in Louisiana versus Calais, that map would have done a better job of ensuring that Black people in Louisiana were able to be represented in the halls of power in D.C.
14: Mm. And the dissenting opinion on this, it was a sharp rebuke. What stood out to you in that?
15: Well, what it stood out to me is that I adore Justice Kagan. I think that she pulled no punches. She told it like it is. And so what Kagan makes clear in the dissent is that the majority it doesn't say that it is reversing any precedent. It doesn't say that it is ruling unconstitutional the Voting Rights Act. Instead, the majority couches or describes this opinion as sort of just like a refurbishing of the Voting Rights Act. So we're just going to bring it up to date. But that refurbishing, as I've already said a couple of times, there are no components of the Voting Rights Act that have any power right now to challenge and to limit and to restrict all of these efforts by many, many, many states in the South primarily that are working really, really hard to silence Black political voices. And so what Kagan says, she says what goes unsaid in the majority opinion, which is that this opinion is extreme. The majority's opinion is radical. It guts the Voting Rights Act. The Voting Rights Act is effectively nullified, and it's a gross departure from the precedents that came before.
14: And the majority opinion pretty much points to, you know, they feel there should be race neutral policies for drawing these maps, and also that using partisan maps, that's perfectly legit. Talk to me a bit about that. Is it possible to be race neutral and partisan in America?
15: Right. I mean, so the court actually doesn't say, and I've read the majority opinion a couple of times now, and the majority opinion doesn't actually say that it doesn't require race neutrality when it comes to drawing these congressional districts. Instead, the court says, we cannot have congressional districts in which race appears to be the only factor in constructing the various districts. Essentially, the court is requiring legislatures, and they will be happy to do so, to couch any racial intent behind partisan interests. And so if Louisiana can say that it eliminated this, you know, Black majority district because it was interested in protecting Republican candidates, Republican incumbents, and making sure that, you know, Republican candidates would be able to secure the majority of the votes in a district, then that's okay. If they also had race in mind, okay, that's fine. But as long as there was some desire around protecting Republican candidates, or in the, you know, in the inverse, protecting Democratic candidates, then that's okay. But the court says what's problematic is when you are conscious of race, particularly to protect Black voting power. And so that's precisely what Louisiana did when it constructed this second congressional, you know, districting map. It was conscious of race because it didn't want to run afoul of the Section 2 of the Voting Rights Act. And the court says that that is illegitimate. And so just to like put a finer point on it, if you're conscious of race in order to protect Black voting power or the voting power of racial minorities in a state or in a district, well, that's problematic. That is illegal. But if you're conscious of race and can manage to gussy it up as being interested in partisan, you know, partisanship, well, that's perfectly permissible under the law.
14: So to right now, we see a number of states rushing to redraw their maps. How do you think this decision will impact midterms and the 2028 elections, just, you know, in our not so distant future?
15: Yeah, you know, a lot of my, you know, my academic colleagues who are, you know, into the number crunching of it all, they've come up, you know, with different numbers. Nicholas Stephanopoulos at Harvard says that, you know, 70 seats, you know, hang in the battle, in the balance. You know, other academics give different numbers. You know, some say 30, some say it's in the dozens. That being said, it's impactful. and I think only time will tell how it will, in, you know, shape the midterm elections, and, you know, which candidates will no longer have their seats. Like you already mentioned, states are chomping at the bit. You know, Florida is active right now. They got activated, and they're actively working on redrawing their maps so as to diminish Black voting power as much as they possibly can in that state. So this is a very impactful decision. It's a very radical decision, and any description of it as anything less than that is inaccurate.
14: What's the local impact of a decision like this? Because it's not just what happens on Capitol Hill, correct?
15: Oh, absolutely not. So we're talking about everything from, you know, school boards to city councils, you know, the municipality level, like all of these areas of, you know, where you cast a vote for anything will be impacted by Louisiana versus Calais. And, you know, as someone who works on Black maternal health, a lot of these solutions are at the local level. You know, of course, the federal government could do something grand, like pass the Momnibus Act. You know, I'm not holding my breath for that. But at the local level, you know, localities can fund doula care, they can fund midwives, they can support community-based organizations, right? There are a lot of things that government can do at the local level to address the problems that are salient to the community, like Black maternal health, like policing, like the quality of the schools. But what Louisiana versus Calais does is diminish the power of these communities to actually get a majority to elect folks into the halls of power. And so the issues that affect them will go unrecognized in the political sphere, or rather they will go unacted upon in the political sphere. And so that's just, it's just bad, not just for DC, but it's bad just for local government as well.
14: You've written extensively and studied and researched about how systems can reproduce inequality while language around the system can appear race neutral. In what ways do you see that being reflected in our voting process right now?
15: Well, I think that Louisiana versus Calais is an example of structural racism. It's an example of like the steadied refusal to name race and the persistence of racism in the present. And what that is going to do is allow for legislatures to silence people of color, silence minorities. And so all of the voting map, Florida right now, the map that it may generate and, may get put into to administration, that map will say nothing about race. It will say it will have nothing. It will on its face, it will say nothing about this map. The intent of this map is to diminish black voting. This is to dilute black votes, right? It will never say that, but that will be its effect. And that effect will, as I mentioned just now, it will impact the ability of people to cast votes after they have been released from jail and prison, right? It will impact the funding of Medicaid in the state. It will impact what books get taught or cannot get taught anymore in K through 12 schools and in higher education in the state. So again, these will be race neutral maps, but they will have the effect of reiterating racial inequality in the state and in the nation more generally.
14: What does history tell us about this moment in time? Because it does it. Hey, it rhymes, correct? You know. So, what can we take from history on this?
15: I mean, one of the most ironic parts about Louisiana versus Calais is that this is the same supermajority that purports to be so very interested in history when it's handing down these originalist interpretations of the 14th Amendment Due Process Clause, for example, or the Second Amendment right to bear arms, right? So when you look at those cases, this majority dives deep, deep, deep into the history books in order to come up with a regressionist interpretation of the Constitution, a very, conservative interpretation of the Constitution that just, happens to align with the Republican Party's platform. But it's really odd that in Louisiana versus Calais, that history doesn't really make an appearance at all in the majority opinion. The court doesn't mention why the 15th Amendment was passed in the first instance, as one of the Reconstruction Amendments after the Civil War. It doesn't mention the bloodshed of the Civil Rights Movement that led to the passage of the Voting Rights Act of 1965. Justice Kagan has to do that work in her dissent, where she reminds the public, anyone who's reading this opinion, as well as the majority, that the point of the 15th Amendment, as well as the Voting Rights Act, was to ensure that Black people could cast a meaningful vote and to ensure that there would be Black representatives and senators in the halls of power. And so it is a focused determination to ignore history that allows the majority to come to the decision that it reaches in Louisiana versus Calais. And I'll also mention it's a opinion that denies that racism persists in meaningful ways in the present. It's part of this, and it's very odd to say it in a country in which we have a Trump administration, which intentionally and obviously trades on racist discourses. We have a Supreme Court that is leaning on this old colorblind canard that the bad old days of racism have passed and that we are in this colorblind future where we can ignore race without deleterious consequences.
14: Well, and perhaps we'll have to look at history to find a solution to this as well. I've been speaking with Kiara Bridges, professor of law at UC Berkeley. Her work examines race, law, and inequality. Her latest book is called Expecting Inequality: How the Maternal Health Crisis Affects Even the Wealthiest Black Americans. Professor Bridges, thank you so much for your insight.
15: And thank you for having me.
14: Still to come, a conversation about healing from racial trauma. KPBS Midday Edition is back after the break.

0: Live for KPBS in San Diego, I'm Deb Welsh. The U.S. military says it battled Iranian forces and sank six small boats as it moved to reopen the Strait of Hormuz. The United Arab Emirates, a key American ally, said it had come under attack from Iran today for the first time since a fragile ceasefire took hold in early April. European leaders say President Donald Trump's decision to withdraw U.S. troops from Germany is just the latest signal that Europe must take more responsibility for its security. The Pentagon announced last week that 5,000 troops would leave. The Supreme Court has restored broad access to the abortion pill, mifepristone, blocking a ruling that had threatened to upend one of the main ways abortion is provided across the nation. The order allows women seeking abortions to obtain the pill at pharmacies or through the mail without an in-person visit to a doctor. Former New York City Mayor Rudy Giuliani is breathing on his own after being hospitalized with pneumonia. Giuliani's spokesperson says the 81-year-old remains in critical but stable condition at a Florida hospital. Britney Spears pleaded guilty through her lawyer today to a lesser charge that will allow her to avoid jail time. That after California prosecutors accused her of driving under the influence of alcohol and drugs. Now, your updated forecast from the Weather Channel.
1: Slow-moving low pressure tracking across the region will drive temperatures down and bring the threat of rain. Here this afternoon, we'll hold on to sunshine and 67. That's 3 below the average of 70. As the system pushes inland tonight, clouds will thicken and a 50-50 chance of rain after midnight tonight. Lows drop to 57. Tuesday marks the peak of the cooling, featuring early morning rain showers. Skies should clear in the afternoon. Highs tomorrow in the mid-60s. Strong winds expected in the mountains, where gusts could reach 45, and some isolated mountain and desert locations could gust to 60 tomorrow afternoon. Inland areas will stay about 10 to 15 degrees below the averages through tomorrow. A substantial warm-up coming as we make our way through the end of the week. 70 Wednesday, 72 Thursday, and into the mid-70s on Friday. Under sunshine all 3 days. Nighttime lows mostly in the 50s. Richard DeWedding at the Weather Channel.
2: Good afternoon. Scott Bass with your surf report. Onshore winds continue from the northwest at 11 miles per hour. The surf is more or less blown out. Breezy springtime conditions here. The surf size 1 to 2 to 3 feet. Let's call it shin to waist high. Onshore jumbled. The waves tumbling down like a tilted Jenga tower. The tide's high right about now, 12:25 p.m., a 3.0. The tide will slowly move away through the afternoon. The water estimated 62 to 64. And our sunset tonight, 7:32 p.m. Are you looking for something fun to do with the family or entertaining out-of-town guests? 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
8: Welcome back to KPBS Midday Edition. I'm Jade Hindman. Racial bias in American healthcare surrounds us every day, from misdiagnosis and pain mismanagement to pediatric care. That bias is also embedded in our mental health care system, leaving Black patients without essential resources. Ashley McGirt Adair is a licensed therapist who co-founded the Therapy Fund Foundation, a group dedicated to mental health equity. Her book is called The Cost of Healing in Silence: Navigating Racial Trauma and the Call for Culturally Responsive Care. Ashley's here in town for a book talk tomorrow evening at the University of San Diego. She joins me now. Welcome to Midday Edition, Ashley.
9: Thank you for having me.
8: So glad to have you here. So I want to begin with the epigraph of your book. It reads, "When care ignores culture, silence becomes survival." Can you explain what that means?
9: Yeah, absolutely. So it's a very real reality that I've experienced as a Black woman in America and both as a healthcare provider. So when you are not looking at an individual's cultural responses, it can impact how you diagnose, overdiagnose, misdiagnose them. And so it's really important that we're practicing care from a culturally responsive lens and that we don't actually ignore the individual's culture and we have a clear conversation with them and not just assume based on what we think about the person.
8: You use the term racial trauma in your book. How should we define it?
9: Racial trauma is really the cumulative emotional, psychological, and physiological impact of racism that occurs over time. And it's more than just repeated exposure to harm. It's those direct experiences, indirect, whether it's real or perceived. And I always like to say whether it's real or perceived, because even just second guessing yourself, did this happen to me because I had a hoodie on? Did this happen to me because the color of my skin has a visceral impact on our body and it really impacts our lifespans? And we see this in mortality rates that differ between Black, Brown, and our white counterparts.
8: Tell me a bit more about that. How does this impact the life expectancy and the health of Black people and Black women?
9: In dramatic ways. So I served as a hospice therapist for a number of years, and I served two very distinct communities in Washington state. One was Vashon Island, which is predominantly white, and one was Skyway, a suburb of South Seattle, which was predominantly Black and Brown. And my Black and Brown patients would be coming to me on hospice in their 50s, their 60s. My very last hospice patient was a 23-year-old Black woman. Meanwhile, my white hospice patients would be living well into their hundreds. And they also experienced trauma, but they didn't experience the impact of systemic oppression and racism that literally takes years off of our life. And especially when we're looking at things like adverse childhood experiences, your ACE score, and we know that if you have an ACE score of 6 or higher, your mortality rate is decreased by 20 years. And add on to that, racism, which was not actually acknowledged by the ACE score.
8: I want to talk about the way that you tell this story in your book, because you tell it through the lens of your grandmother's lived experience. Why did you want to take that approach?
9: I wanted to tell it from the lens of my grandmother's life because she too also died extremely young, and she died a preventable death. And when I look at her life and death and the things that are still happening to this day, my grandmother was sent home with a brain bleed with no support. Her family wasn't contacted. The same thing actually just happened to Jamie Foxx not too long ago, and he details it in his Netflix stand-up, What Had Happened Was. So the same thing's happening to a celebrity, multimillionaire, Black man. But of course, he had the celebrity to be able to advocate and all of the news sites that spoke out about what had happened to him. And fortunately for my grandmother, she would not survive that. And then I also think about the community she lived in up until her death, where there were liquor stores on every corner. And I often wonder how the trajectory of her life would have changed if there were community centers, sound culturally responsive clinicians available to her, as opposed to liquor stores on every corner and a public health crisis being the crack epidemic that was not recognized as such. And if

0: impacted by that have turned out. So that's why it was really important for me to tell the story through the lens of her life.
1: You know, when I hear you talking about resources, one thing that I cannot ignore is the fact that we just had a conversation about the Supreme Court's recent decision, which impacts the Voting Rights Act. For many of your patients, do you see this moment being something that causes trauma?
0: Absolutely. And so many of my sessions when that decision came out were filled with just immense stress, hypervigilance that was impacted from the clients that I was seeing who were exposed to that. And even myself, because I remember, my grandmother speaking to me about the importance of voting and how some of these things that were meant to improve life for the well-being of communities of color are being taken away, and how that disenfranchises individuals, and they're no longer being seen or heard in just visceral ways that impact them.
1: And getting deeper into mental health here, I mean, you also trace the history of Black mental health and racial bias in America. You point to the example of drapetomania,
0: Yes.
1: introduced in 1851. What is that? Tell me about that.
0: So drapetomania was once a diagnosis in the DSM, the Diagnostic Statistical Manual, basically our Bible for how we diagnose individuals. And they said that individuals who wanted to be free were mentally ill. So enslaved individuals who were seeking freedom and wanted to leave the plantation, it was labeled a mental illness by Samuel C Cartwright. And it was really just horrific that we pathologized something like freedom as a disorder.
1: How else is racial bias embedded in psychiatric practices?
0: It shows up in a plethora of ways when we look at the medical apartheid. One of my very first jobs, Western State Psychiatric Hospital, they perfected lobotomies on Native Americans. And so when we look at the historical implications of things like that with Native Americans, indigenous communities, or even overdiagnosing Black men with schizophrenia, there's a phenomenal book by Dr. Metzl called How Schizophrenia Became a Black Disease. And we still see this today in modern times in the ways in which individuals will see and label Black or brown people who are presenting with the same signs and symptoms as maybe their white counterparts, but they get the diagnosis of bipolar or something that's more acceptable than like that of schizophrenia and how society views that type of diagnosis.
1: You know, one of the things that I think about as we have this conversation is a conversation I actually had with Dr. Rodney Hood here in San Diego. He's the president of the Multicultural Health Foundation, and he talked about his theory of post-traumatic slavery stress disorder, and the psychological response of the chronic stress of systemic anti-Black racism. I'm curious to hear your thoughts on that.
0: It's actually the premise of my work, and Dr. Joy DeGruy, she coined the term post-traumatic slave syndrome, which I actually detail in my book as well, and really looking at the intergenerational impacts of trauma that's been passed down within Black communities, and overall, and how it impacts our family systems, our cultural conditioning, and our exposure to chronic stress and inequities.
1: I want to talk about this group that you founded because it could be a solution here. And you founded the group Therapy Fund Foundation, which is all about removing financial, cultural, and systemic barriers to mental health access. What are some of those barriers, and how does your group remove those?
0: Yeah. So our mission is literally to eliminate any and every barrier when it comes to accessing wellness. And one of the biggest barriers is being able to access clinicians of color. There's only 4% Black therapists throughout the entire United States, also cost. So we eliminate that barrier by providing free therapy and also paying our therapists a market level rate who are doing that work. We also have tuition assistance to increase the number of clinicians of color in the field, because as I shared, that number is extremely low. In addition to therapy access, we also invest in community-based healing, things like peer support services, education, culturally grounded wellness practices, and we host the only BIPOC-led

0: a behavioral health conference on the entire West Coast every July during BIPOC Mental Health Awareness Month.
1: You know, what role do wellness and hope play in reclaiming our health?
0: It plays a huge role, and while I'm a big proponent of hope, I'm big on moving from hope to commitment. When we look at hope, oftentimes we're hoping someone else will come in and do the thing that needs to be done. And so we remove ourselves from that. And so I like to say that we should all be committed to improving our mental health. And when we heal ourselves, we heal a generation. And so definitely have hope, but also see yourself within that hope. Maybe also what's labeled as radical hope. So you're not just looking for someone else, a therapist, a pastor. You're seeing yourself in what you can do to actually heal, better yourself, better your community. And you can act on this every single day as long as you're committed. And so really being truly committed to acting.
1: Yeah, well, you know, in your private practice, a priority of yours is to destigmatize mental illness. Where does that begin, and how do you encourage people to start those conversations with their loved ones?
0: It starts with our language. It starts with having these conversations, not shaming or guilting people for their struggles with mental health. And also understanding the difference between mental health and mental illness, because every single one of us has mental health, and one in five of us suffers from a mental illness. And I think we're moving where we're having more broader conversations about mental health, but we're still stigmatizing those who are actually speaking up or acting and behaving in ways where you see their mental health in the forefront. So it starts by just changing how you talk about the individuals in your life, and even maybe celebrities and people that you don't know, because your family and your peers, they see how you respond to the things that are happening in the public.
1: You know, you really talk about the need for culturally responsive therapists. How can therapists get there?
0: By doing your own work, by being introspective, looking at self, assessing your own biases, reading, expanding your mind to broader theoretical approaches. So in school, we're taught from a Eurocentric Westernized lens. We're taught from the Freuds, the Piagets, the Watson. It's really important that we also know the Kenneth and Mamie Clarks, the Dr. Joy DeGruys, who I labeled earlier, and that we're exposing ourselves to readings, experiences, and people outside of ourselves so that we can really learn and not put that on our clients to educate us, but we're educating ourselves.
1: You know, when you reflect on your grandmother and her story, what do you think she'd say about the work you're doing now?
0: I think she would say, job well done. Job well done. And this, my grandmother was a person who believed that service was the rent we pay to live on this earth. And the way in which I give back and all of the things that I do literally center around her life and death and the things that she taught, being a product of the civil rights movement and really stressing that you be a voice for the voiceless. If you can open a door, you open a door for others. If you are an able-bodied person, you do something to help improve the disabled community, ensuring there's ramps, ensuring there's access, even if it doesn't impact you directly. And based on my work and the things that I've done, I think she would say, job well done.
1: All right, well done. I've been speaking with licensed therapist and author Ashley McGirt Adair. Her book is called The Cost of Healing in Silence: Navigating Racial Trauma and the Call for Culturally Responsive Care. Earlier, we said that the talk will be at the University of San Diego. The event will actually be taking place at the San Diego Central Library in downtown tomorrow evening. And of course, you'll be in conversation with local author Joy Jackson. More details will be on our website at kpbs.org/midday. Ashley, thank you so much, and thanks for your insight.
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9: Welcome back to KPBS Midday Edition. I'm Jade Hindman. On May 8th, the WNBA will celebrate the start of its 30th season. Along with a growing audience and attention in recent years, players are also celebrating a new collective bargaining agreement. Athletes will receive 20% of gross league and team revenue, resulting in a big bump in salaries. The progress comes after decades of advocacy by early players who worked to carve out space for the women's professional game. Judy Mosley McCaffey is one of them. She was the sixth woman drafted into the WNBA. Last July, her daughter, reporter Audie McCaffey, looked back at her mom's career for the California Report magazine. And here's her story.
10: Growing up, basketball was a big part of my family's life. There were always games to go to, and at least three basketballs rolling around our house. The thing is, I wasn't really a fan. The running up and down the court, the plays, the silly-looking mascot. Yet basketball, this sport I don't even really like, shaped my life. That's because, before I was born, my mom played college and pro ball, and she made fans fall in love with women's basketball.
11: Mosley came into tonight's game with 1,707 points and 1,010 career rebounds.
12: Yeah, that was very, very high energy, very intense to be a part of someone that could sway the crowd, could move the crowd, a crowd of, 10,000 people or so.
10: That's my dad. He's crazy about basketball, too. I remember hearing him scream at the TV countless times, as if the players on the screen could hear him. He was always there to root for my mom, too.
12: She had the power to make everybody stand up and cheer, and it was great to be a part of that.
10: But I wasn't part of that. Growing up, I had a vague idea that my mom had been a basketball player, but I didn't realize what a big deal she was. She passed away from breast cancer when I was 12. So now that I'm 24, just a few years older than my mom was when she started playing college ball, I've been on a quest to understand that side of her and why she loved a sport I've been less than fond of for most of my life. I wanted to learn about her imprint on the world of basketball, especially how she set the stage for what the WNBA has become today. My mom was born in 1968 in Los Angeles, the ninth of 11 children in a close-knit Christian household.
13: So we were at church every Sunday.
10: That's my mom's sister, Rosalyn, but I just call her Auntie Rossi. She's also my godmother.
13: Sometimes all day on Sunday, go to church, come home, eat dinner, go back to church, sometimes midweek.
10: Their father was the pastor at the local Baptist church, so she kind of didn't have a choice about spending that much time there. But my mom's faith helped her stay dedicated to everything she set out to do. Despite the fact that she was younger than most of her siblings, she still wanted to be involved in everything they did, including, yes, you guessed it, basketball. Her older brother, my Uncle Terrence, remembers my mom would try to join in.
14: she'd go out there and me and my brothers be playing, or me and Jackie and other people, and sometimes it wouldn't let her play.
10: And why didn't they want her to play?
14: Because we were rough. We were rough. We knocked people down on the concrete. We knocked you into the bushes. We didn't like losing. Nobody in our family likes losing.
10: Personally, I would have just picked up a new hobby. But as you will learn quickly, my mom has never let a little pushback stop her. So she eventually convinced them to let her play. Most of my mom's siblings played on the basketball team at La Puente High in L.A. That's where my mom's talent became clear.
14: I used to tell them, if you pass my sister the ball, you'll win more games. And they used to get mad at me, so I made it hard for Judy, too, sometimes. I said, if y'all just give Judy the ball and stop being so jealous, you'd win.
10: By the end of high school, in 1986, my mom had straight A's and was a standout athlete, averaging 29 points as a center. Soon, college recruiters came knocking from more than 80 schools. She ended up choosing University of Hawaii at Manoa, the team called the Wahines. The thing is, in the late 80s, the Wahines were ranked 159th in the country. But my mom turned that around. By the time she graduated, the team was number 7. Now she's considered the best player in UH history on both the women's and the men's teams. She actually scored 30 or more points in a game 19 times. Even I know enough about the sport to know scoring 30 points in a game just a handful of times is crazy.
15: Real well, the difference might be the All-American Judy Mosley.
10: This is sound from a video of a game when my mom was a senior and Hawaii was playing Washington State.
11: Judy Mosley, second in scoring last season, and yet she really didn't get the notoriety. She's ready.
15: Well, Judy is really a dominant player, and she should be a dominant player this season for the Wahines.
10: It's been over a decade since I've seen my mom's face and body in motion.
15: But the Wahines have got to come out and put the pressure defense on.
10: I'm grateful to be watching this. In the video, my mom is very lanky and thin, and her eyes are always on the ball. She jumps for a rebound every time, and she only misses one of her free throws. You can tell she's not very flashy, the type of player who sneaks up on you. Her moves aren't super smooth, but she never stops making her way across the court.
16: 85% of the time, she was near the ball.
10: That's George Wolf, my mom's assistant coach at UH. He says she was a natural rebounder.
16: You know, the ball's in the air. You don't know which way it's going to bounce. But your mom did. I don't think she was guessing. I think your mom always knew where the ball was going. And that's a gift. And so what we call it is a nose for the ball.
15: And Miss Mosley can tell you, when she wants to go after rebounds, she knows how to get position and she can jump very quick. You see the shot goes up before anybody else gets off the ground. Judy Mosley goes up. The key to being a good rebounder is to get position, number one, but if you can't have that position, is to be a quick jumper, and Judy Mosley has both of those attributes.
10: I actually got to visit the University of Hawaii this spring to meet some of her teammates and to see the gym where the Wahines used to play. When my mom was here, the Clem gym could barely hold 2,000 people. And when the games were really packed, people would sit on the floor. Standing here now, it's almost as if I can see a faint image of her at the free throw line, pulling up to shoot, and bang, it's all net.
11: Preseason All-America choice, Judy Mosley. Mosley finished last season as the nation's second leading scorer and fifth leading rebounder, averaging almost 27 points and 14 rebounds per game.
10: I also visited the Pillars of Honor, columns commemorating star players. It says, Judy Mosley, basketball. The most decorated player in UH basketball history was a two-time All-American and the program's all-time leading scorer and rebounder. Enjoyed a professional career overseas and was selected in the inaugural WNBA draft. When my mom first came to the school in 1986, Hawaii didn't even make the ranking list for the NCAA. Today, they are ranked number 7. My mom is the only player in the school's history to lead the Rainbow Wahines in scoring and rebounding for 4 consecutive seasons. So I'm looking at a giant mural on the back of the wall. It says Hawaii basketball. On the right side is my mom going for a rebound. It says Judy Mosley McAfee, 1986 to 1990. And it is just crazy to see this in person. Soon after graduating with a double major in political science and sociology, she played overseas for about 7 years. By the time my mom was 29, she'd been playing college and pro ball for over a decade. Then, in 1997, the inaugural draft of the WNBA was announced, and my mom ended up getting drafted as the sixth woman in the country. Out of 32 women selected overall, including her teammate, Tajma Abraham.
13: There was a lot of excitement around it. Like, are they going to do a draft? If they're going to do a draft, where's the draft going to be? Am I going to be drafted? Who's going to be drafted? You know, like just all these questions around it.
10: Tajma and my mom were drafted to the Sacramento Monarchs. My dad says no one realized how big the WNBA would become.
12: Already, nobody paid attention to women's college ball, you know, so they're starting this new league. And to me, it was just like, okay, if that's what you say is happening, Precious, I'm there with you.
10: Tajma says the hardest part about being in the first ever National Women's Basketball League was there were no mentors to show them the way.
13: So you're creating this whole women's pro thing, like from scratch, so to speak. So that was tough. Not understanding, like, what is it going to take at that level? Because I don't know. And I can't, like, call someone up and say, hey, you played in the league, you know? So I think that was a challenge.
17: It wasn't just about, you know, oh, if you're good, then you'll be popular, then you'll sell tickets.
10: Pamela McGrundy is a longtime woman sports historian and the author of Shattering the Glass, The Remarkable History of Women's Basketball. She says the Women's League didn't get the same coverage as the NBA and generated far less advertising, revenue, and corporate support. Back in that first year of the WNBA, female players only earned a base salary of $28,000 a season. Compare that to the NBA players' base of $200,000. But women's basketball did draw in devoted fans.
17: They always had, this core group of people who just love the game and really, really love women. And now I think just more people have had the opportunity to be exposed to women's basketball to see how good it can be.
10: My mom was good and helped draw in fans that first year of the WNBA. But her career for the Monarchs ended after just 13 games. She was assigned to a Los Angeles Sparks boot camp, but then got waived before the season started. No one I talked to has exact answers about why the WNBA let her go, but many of my sources mention that my mom had a tense relationship with the Monarchs coach. I reached out to that coach for an interview to talk about what happened. I never got a response. My dad remembers, my mom was devastated, but
12: when the basketball that didn't, you know, go ahead and fully pan out, or she could retire from there. So then she just moved on to the next thing. I did not see Judy dwell on that. It was time to, you know, get a job, be a teacher, and start raising a family.
10: To me, it's just a testament to my mom's strength and how she just pivoted nimbly and gracefully as a true basketball player would. Recently, I shot some hoops with my sibling in honor of my mom on a sunny basketball court in Oakland. It was a stretch for me because I still don't really like basketball, even after learning how much it meant to my mom. But I am willing to push myself and get out of my comfort zone, like my mom did.
18: Nice. That was really good.
10: Even though my mom passed more than a decade ago, it feels good to get to know her better and learn that she paved the way for women's basketball and teams like the Golden State Valkyries to get the respect they deserve. My mom was and still is a star. Her light burns to this day and guides me through my darkest times. All I have to do is ask myself, what would Judy Mosley McAfee do? I may not blaze new trails or set new records like she did, but I know that if I just try my hardest and I'm genuine in what I do, everything will be okay. I love you, Mommy.
9: 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The number is 619-452-0228. I'm Jade Hindman. We'll chat again tomorrow. Until then, have a great day on purpose, everyone.

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3: Crash reported West 94, 25th Street, right shoulder, north 5 before 6. This collision, right shoulder, south 805 beginning to slow from the 163 into Mission Valley. South 805, these speeds are not too bad. La Jolla Village Drive to the 15, and south 5 Pacific Highway to Mile of Cars Way. 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
5: In Los Angeles, I'm Kai Rizdahl. It is Monday today, the fourth day of May. Good as always to have you along, everybody. I will tell you what, whatever this week brings by way of news out of the Middle East and the global economy, of which we have already had quite a bit, thank you very much, and it is only Monday. One thing the next 5 days are not going to lack for is economic data. The Labor Department's April jobs report upon us Friday morning is the biggie. There will be productivity numbers, also important. Never sleep on productivity. Data on new home sales as well. This morning, we were delivered by the Census Bureau some insights into the state of American manufacturing. To wit, new orders for manufactured goods were up 1.5% last month from a month earlier. And the thing is about that data, it is no outlier. We've had some other news of late showing orders rose in April as well. And remember, that's despite all the uncertainty surrounding the war and energy costs and tariffs, which are still very much a thing. So while you ponder why the manufacturing sector has been so upbeat lately, Marketplace's Justin Ho is on it.
6: One category where orders have been especially strong is electronics.
7: That category includes computers, computer storage devices, peripheral equipment.
6: That's Tim Quinlan, senior economist at Wells Fargo. He says orders of those kinds of goods are typical of business spending in general right now,
7: where everything that's kind of even tangentially related to this AI build-out is seeing a bid in activity.
6: Quinlan says electronics isn't the only source of strength in manufacturing.
7: You know, there are a number of other categories from machinery to fabricated metals and wood products that all saw, you know, modest increases in this morning's report.
6: That could be because manufacturers are catching up after the president's tariffs unleashed all of that uncertainty last year, says Scott Paul, president of the Alliance for American Manufacturing.
8: I do think that some of this is delayed demand that might have been sitting on the table for a while. And I do think that there is a bit more certainty now.
6: Paul says after the Supreme Court struck down some of the president's tariffs, businesses have at least a slightly clearer picture of where tariff policy is headed.
8: And otherwise, the fundamentals of the U.S. economy, setting aside, of course, energy prices and the situation with Iran, look pretty good.
6: It's also possible that the situation in Iran caused new orders to pick up, says Kathy Bosjancic, chief economist at Nationwide.
9: I think some companies tried to get ahead of potential price increases and disruptions to supply chains and try to pull in as many goods as they can.
6: On the other hand, Bosjancic says high energy prices, thanks to the war, could also be holding back demand.
9: Because that means higher input costs. That is a headwind.
6: which means if the war were to end, demand for manufactured goods would rise even faster. I'm Justin Ho for Marketplace.
5: Wall Street today, I mean, given the aforementioned news out of the Middle East the past 18 or so hours, what do you think? Stocks down, oil up, bond traders none too pleased with any of it. We will have the details when we do the numbers.

0: Spring has sprung, the calendar has turned, and peak wedding season is upon us once again. May through October are typically the high months, and according to the wedding planning site The Knot, the average cost per wedding guest in 2026 is close to $300. Cue the standard warning here, by the way, about inflation possibly driving that number higher. What if, though, you could offset some of that cost with paying guests? Here's today's installment of our series, My Economy.
1: My name is Jeff Besson.
2: And my name is Karina Besson.
1: We've been married for almost 20 years, and we're based in San Diego, California.
2: And we're the co-founders of Not a Wedding Crasher. So we're always trying to do weekly date nights. We usually go to the movies, the beach, comedy, and we started running out of things to do. Jeff was like, hey, I wish that we could go to a wedding. And I would reply with, well, we don't know anyone getting married, Jeff.
1: And I said, wait a minute, what if there's a way you could just go to a wedding, but you're not actually crashing it, you're intentionally invited? Got a developer. And we formally launched Not a Wedding Crasher in the middle of March. So couples that have extra seats at their wedding, put those, let's say it's 10 seats that are available on our platform. We have a whole pool of verified guests interested in attending a wedding and will pay for a unique experience.
2: The couples get to choose what they feel their wedding is worth.
1: We have about 300 guests already on the platform signed up, waiting for weddings to pop up in their area. And I think we have 5 live weddings pretty spread out throughout the country right now. Some people are like, this is the dumbest idea ever.
2: But then the other kind of hate we get is, I hate this. I want to sign up.
1: Yeah. So. Right. Which is a little, you have a little whiplash. But it's been overwhelmingly positive, the feedback that we've gotten. Of the people that have already signed up, a number of them are couples that want to get a wedding inspiration. Or it's a group of ladies that want to have a girls' night out.
2: We've also had a decent amount of people from the wedding industry sign up. They are often working during weddings and they never get to actually appreciate them and have a good time.
1: I have a finance background. I've been mostly a corporate finance person for my career. I'm doing this on my spare time, like at 3 a.m. in the morning or 11 o'clock at night. And Karina's doing a lot during the daytime. And we get together in the mornings or in the evenings and discuss what has happened throughout the day to figure out what emails do we need to answer. Sort of juggling that. We have 3 kids. So it's a busy household, to say the least.
2: I was just going to say that sometimes helping each other out with the business looks like taking over the kids so one of us could take a phone call.
1: Yeah, it's definitely a new dynamic. And in a lot of ways, it's actually helped us get closer.
2: It was actually very comical in the beginning when we first started this, and I would walk down the stairs and I'd see Jeff in his office and he'd just be scrolling wedding content and like Pinterests. And I'm like, geez, my husband has become a bride.
1: That is a true story.
2: It's very funny.
0: Jeff and Karina Besson, they are in San Diego, California. Tell us about your economy, would you? Maybe, I don't know, how much your date nights are costing you? 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
0: This final note on the way out today, which I'm going to preface with this statement of fact. Despite the lies that President Trump tells about it, there is zero evidence that American economic statistics are being manipulated to make him look bad. You'll remember he fired the commissioner of the Bureau of Labor Statistics last August in service of that lie. That's point number one. Point number two comes from a new paper from the National Bureau of Economic Research. The operative phrase here is the marginal value of public trust in official statistics, the NBER estimates that preserving trust in government data generates economic benefits of about $25 for every $1 spent on the BLS's budget. Amir Babawi, Caitlin Esch, John Gordon, Noya Carr, Steve Mullis, and Stephanie Seek are the Marketplace editing staff. Kelly Silvera is the news director. I'm Kai Rizdal. We will see you tomorrow, everybody. This is APM.
3: On KPBS, I'm Debbie Cruz. Coming up today on All Things Considered, the recently imposed fee for trash pickup for San Diego homeowners is at risk of being repealed. We tell you how the trash fee's fate could impact the city's budget woes. 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
5: South 15 crash at the 805 in the center divide. The southbound 15, a little backup behind it. South 805 is getting pretty slow from Murray Ridge to just past the 94. It's also pretty heavy in the Golden Triangle. Southbound 5 getting pretty tough as you head downtown into National City, starting from Washington. North 5, Birmingham, a stalled car has been cleared out. A little backup out of Solana Beach. East 78, a bit slow in Oceanside, just starting to slow in San Marcos. 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
7: Live from NPR News in Culver City, California, I'm Dwayne Brown. The Supreme Court has temporarily restored access by mail to the abortion pill mifepristone in a battle that's been brewing since the High Court reversed the federal right to an abortion more than 4 years ago. Veronica Gillespie-Bell is an OBGYN doctor in New Orleans. She says it's vital that the public remain educated about mifepristone, which is now on the front line in the U.S. abortion battle.
8: I think it's really important that we are educating the public that mifepristone is safe, it is effective, and yes, there are going to be challenges in being able to access it, and so I think it's important for us to pay attention to the changes to be able to help our patients navigate the system.
7: Doctors prescribe the medication online or by phone. Today, the Supreme Court ordered a one-week pause on a ban approved in Louisiana last week that sought to restrict mail access to the pills. Iran announced the execution of three people today, arrested in connection to anti-government protests earlier this year. As Duri Buscarin tells us, Iran is carrying out the death penalty at an escalating pace.
9: For the first time this year, Iran executed three political prisoners in one day, Mohammad Reza Miri, Mehdi Rasuli, and Ebrahim Dolatabadi. Miri was just 21 years old. Dolatabadi was a father of two. Their deaths were reported by a news outlet close to Iran's Revolutionary Guard. All three men were convicted of charges related to widespread protests in January. Rights groups said Rasuli was tortured into confessing to his charges. At least 25 political prisoners have been executed in Iran since the beginning of the war on February 28th. For NPR News, I'm Dari Buscarin in Istanbul.
7: Stocks finished lower on Wall Street today. 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
3: This is All Things Considered on KPBS in San Diego. I'm Debbie Cruz. There's more budget trouble coming for the city of San Diego. Revenue from the recent fee for trash pickup is falling short and could go away completely. For this week's edition of Why It Matters, Voice of San Diego's Scott Lewis explains.
10: City of San Diego budget crunchers recently noticed something. More people had chosen smaller trash bins than they had estimated would. That means they will pay a slightly smaller trash fee, and that means the city will collect about $9 million less next year than planned. It's going to add to the city's ongoing struggles with its structural deficit. But the conservative Lincoln Club is collecting signatures needed to put a repeal of the entire trash fee on the ballot. They only need just more than 20,000 signatures, much easier than any other signature-gathering effort. That's because the fee was imposed as part of California's regulation on fees, which allows them to be put on the ballot by citizens with signatures from just 5% of the city's voters. The city's independent budget analyst told us that the trash fee now makes up about the same amount of money needed to run the entire library system. About half of city voters were already paying private companies for trash service. Those voters may not be motivated to support repealing the fee for their neighbors, but the decision is almost certain to make it to

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5: Big problem in Mission Valley with a crash on the eastbound 8 just before the 15. Fire department has the right two lanes blocked with a three-car injury crash. At 2nd in El Cajon, they just cleared a crash, a little slowing there. And they're clearing a crash west 8 at the 125, still a bit backed up in La Mesa. The south 805, you're in and out of traffic, 163 to the 94. Cleared a stall south 5 at the 163, still backed up behind it. South 163 slowing Friars into downtown. North 5, a little slow into Solana Beach. 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
6: Live from NPR News in Culver City, California, I'm Dwayne Brown. U.S. forces got two American flag merchant ships through the vital Strait of Hormuz today as Iran opened fire on U.S. warships and commercial vessels. Meanwhile, the United Arab Emirates says it sustained at least four airstrikes today from Iran. NPR's Dia Hadid has more.
7: The UAE engaged its air defense systems twice, the first time since a ceasefire was called between Israel, Iran, and the U.S. in early April. The announcement came as U.S. Central Command said its forces were assisting efforts to restore transit for commercial shipping and said two U.S.-flagged vessels had crossed the strait. Iran's military command warned it would respond if any vessels tried to leave without their coordination. The Emirates supports Israel and America's war on Iran, and it appeared Iran targeted the country as punishment for U.S. efforts to defy Iran's blockade of the strait. Even as tensions continue, Iran and the U.S. are exchanging proposals to end the war. Dia Hadid, NPR News.
6: The Supreme Court has put a temporary stay on a lower court ruling in Louisiana last week that sought to restrict male access to the abortion pill mifepristone. That pill has been challenged by conservative states and anti-abortion groups since the high court reversed the federal right to abortion more than 4 years ago. NPR's Selena Simmons-Duffin says patients have been using telemedicine to successfully get around the federal ban.
8: When Roe v. Wade was overturned in 2022, this rules change became extremely important. It helped create a system that has allowed medication to be mailed to residents in states with bans. And that's a big part of the reason why the number of abortions nationally has not gone down at all, despite all of the state bans.
6: The court preserving the status quo for now as it considers the next move in the case. 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
9: This is All Things Considered on KPBS in San Diego. I'm Debbie Cruz. Mail ballots in California's primary election are now going out to voters. San Diego's Democratic members of Congress are using the occasion to warn against threats to voting rights. KPBS Metro reporter Andrew Bowen has more.
10: The Republican-sponsored SAVE Act would impose new requirements for proof of citizenship to vote in federal elections. It passed the House of Representatives in February. Supporters argue it's necessary to prevent voter fraud, which is exceptionally rare. Congressman Scott Peters said the bill's true intent is to help Republicans by making it harder to vote.
11: Only half of Americans have a passport. Millions of Americans don't have easy access to birth certificates. The cost and time of obtaining necessary documents and traveling to various offices would deter millions of working-class Americans from voting.
10: The SAVE Act is unlikely to pass the Senate, where it needs Democratic support to overcome a filibuster. Andrew Bowen, KPBS News.
9: San Diego County voters could decide to raise the sales tax by half a cent this November. Labor unions and advocacy groups submitted thousands of signatures to the county today. Supporters say it's enough to qualify for the ballot. Sarah Davidson is with the Surfrider Foundation. She says the tax revenue would create an ongoing funding source for the cross-border sewage crisis, such as infrastructure fixes.
0: Every year, Surfrider and so many other advocates have to approach Congress for funding and every other possible source of funding.
9: Funds would also go toward improving wildfire prevention and making child care and health care more affordable. Several candidates are vying for California's 48th congressional seat, and a big focus is on affordability and cost of living. The Democrats running for his seat

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1: This is All Things Considered on KPBS in San Diego. I'm Tepi Cruz. California's 48th congressional district was redrawn last November with Proposition 50 to give Democrats an advantage. But Republicans, at least, still think County Supervisor Jim Desmond is a strong candidate in that district. Public Matters reporter Jake Gottes spoke with several Democrats running against him. Jake joins me now. What impact did Prop 50 have ahead of the June primary?
2: Well, so the balance of registered voters is a lot different now than it was before Prop 50. There used to be more registered Republicans in the 48th. Now there's more Democrats in that redrawn district, which means the Democrats are looking to flip that seat blue as they try to retake Congress. And Daryl Issa, who's the Republican currently representing the 48th, he decided not to run for re-election after Prop 50 passed, but he's endorsed County Supervisor Jim Desmond as his replacement.
1: With Desmond on the Republican side, who are the Democrats running against him?
2: Well, there's a lot of them, actually, and I spoke with six different Democrats who qualified for the primary ballot, and they have a range of backgrounds and key issues, but a real focus for all of them was tackling the state's cost of living. And here's what Councilmember Marnie Von Wilpert said about building affordable housing.
3: We need to prioritize building actual affordable housing in this country. We've done that at the San Diego City Council. We did the Affordable Housing Now permit, where we put affordable developers to the front of the permit line and made sure we actually got them through our bureaucracy quicker so they can get back to the business of building housing. We're going to do the same thing in Congress.
2: And another candidate, Amar Campa-Najjar, talked about taxes and the minimum wage.
4: What I want to do is increase the federal minimum wage to $30. I want to increase the federal wealth tax so we could plug those resources into our schools, into our hospitals, into our communities, into fixing our roads, into providing community services people desperately need.
1: Well, there seems to be a lot of different ideas for tackling the affordability issue. Did any stand out to you?
2: Yeah, so building affordable housing and raising wages are solid ways to address cost of living, but they're not exactly new, right? But one candidate, Brandon Riker, he had an interesting plan to help.
5: So what I'm proposing is FICA tax, which is Social Security tax that we all pay. I'm calling for eliminating the cap to make sure that the wealthy pay their fair share to help make Social Security solvent. But at the same time, making the first $50,000 tax-free. That's cash back into every worker's pocket.
2: And then Karina Contreras, who's a Vista City Council member, she's also running for this seat. And she said one of the things she would focus on is directing billions of federal dollars to building affordable housing connected to transit, which would help our transit agency's budgets as well.
1: So what about Jim Desmond? Did he have anything to say about how to address affordability?
2: Well, I tried real hard to get a chance to ask Supervisor Desmond about that, but he didn't respond to multiple requests for an interview. But on his campaign website, he says his approach would be pretty standard Republican plan. Cut taxes and regulations, especially for businesses, and get government out of the way.
1: All right, Jake, thank you for that breakdown. And when is the primary election?
2: The election is on June 2nd, and ballots will be mailed out next week. And you can learn more about the candidates and all these different elections in our voter hub online at kpbs.org.
1: Jake, thank you for being here.
2: My pleasure.
1: A mass rescue operation is now in its fourth day at Villa Chardonnay Horses with Wings Incorporated Animal Sanctuary in Julian. That's where hundreds of animals are being seized under a judge's order. The rescue began Friday, the same day a Superior Court judge transferred ownership of the animals to the San Diego Humane Society. The latest count from the organization includes 165 horses and several ponies, more than 225 cats and 30 dogs. In addition, there are dozens of other animals, including donkeys, alpacas, geese, chickens, roosters, goats, ravens, and a crow. We can expect continued cool and cloudier weather through tomorrow. Gusty west winds in the mountains and deserts with a chance for showers for the coastal basin will occur this evening through tomorrow afternoon. High pressure will move into the region, bringing a warming trend with drier weather for the remainder of the week, along with increased heat risk for inland valleys and the deserts. Again, a chance of showers for tomorrow with highs in the mid-60s for the coast as well as in the inland locations. For the Imperial Valley, sunny skies and breezy with highs in the upper 70s. Now let's take another look at your drive home.
6: Big trouble in Mission Valley on the eastbound 8. A crash at the 15 fire department has the right two lanes blocked, so it's really heavy out of Hotel Circle. They did clear crash on the west 8 at the 125. You're still dealing with a backup as you round the corner, and it's heavy to the 94 on that south 125. Downtown, south 5, just past the 94. A crash looks like they've cleared to the center divide, but adding to this backup from Washington. 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
7: The Mariana Trench is the deepest oceanic trench in the world. 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In Our Time, the Mariana Trench, from the BBC.
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0: It's All Things Considered from NPR News. I'm Mary Louise Kelly.
10: And I'm Ilse Chang. Comedian Ben Palmer specializes in pranks. He once created a website to gather complaints about Cracker Barrel changing its logo. Recently, he had a more controversial idea for a prank: to set up a fake tip line for people to call in and report undocumented immigrants. Now, he wasn't sure he would get that many calls, but it turns out he got hundreds. NPR's Jasmine Garst reports.
11: Ben Palmer says sometimes he needs to take a break from all the calls, which can get pretty intense. Calls reporting immigrant neighbors, immigrant employees, immigrants who are now dating your ex. He posts these calls on his YouTube page. In this one, a man from Boston tells Palmer he was at a Walmart recently and a Hispanic guy looked at his girlfriend.
12: Yeah, I'm not a jealous dude, but I'm a protective dude.
11: He wants the guy deported. If he could, he says, he'd join ICE and do it himself.
12: I'm from Boston. I used to botch. I'm not afraid. I'd like a job collecting them.
13: Collecting them? As in, like, the Pokemon?
11: Palmer talks to the caller about the possibility of working in immigration enforcement.
13: First, we wanted to see which Pokemon character you could identify most with. How do you identify with Jigglypuff?
11: Jigglypuff, as in the pink Pokemon cartoon character.
12: I have no identity with that, with the gays. As long as they don't bother anybody, that's their business.
13: And see that? Now, when you say that, that kind of reminds me of Squirtle.
11: Palmer is based in Tennessee and often plays these clips in his stand-up act for conservative audiences. He says the material does well, and he hopes it's a sign that he's getting through with humor.
14: But once you start telling people, or it sounds like you're preaching to them, they dig their heels in, and then you don't make any progress. You know, I'm not just preaching to the choir, and I'm still getting through to people in my own little unique way.
11: But some of the prank calls can get pretty dark. Palmer has no way of confirming if his callers are who they say they are. But in this one call, a woman claiming to be a kindergarten teacher in the suburbs calls to report her American-born student's parents. They're from Central America.
15: I just think it's odd, you know? It's just odd for them to even be here, like...
13: Because you normally see those people where?
15: Like in the city.
13: Got it. Okay. Hispanics out of place. Now in country, not where they belong in city.
11: So much of the act depends on Palmer playing the deadpan bureaucrat who's just taking notes.
13: Sorry, no, I'm just writing this down for my own personal notes, and my supervisor teaches at school, wants kindergarten child's parents deported.
15: You make it sound terrible. You make it sound like it's terrible.
11: ICE has a tip line, and Palmer never claims to be affiliated with DHS or ICE, but the calls are sort of like pulling back the curtain on what the real calls to ICE's tip line might sound like. And Palmer says they're a snapshot of something bigger, a society that has been encouraged to police one another.
14: A lot of people will say that they're doing this not necessarily because they want to, but they feel like it's their duty and they're doing their job, because that's what they've been called to do. So, you know, whatever messaging that's coming from the top down, it's working on these people.
11: Palmer says he struggled with the kindergarten teacher's call. It made him sad. And of the over a million people who have seen the video on YouTube, many are more enraged than humored. After all, where's the humor in a teacher attempting to get her students' parents sent to an ICE detention center? What's funny about an American child potentially losing his parents to deportation? And Palmer says, ultimately, the humor isn't in what the woman who says she's a teacher wanted to do. It's in how shocked she was when she heard her thoughts read back to her. He ends the call with her like he ends most of his immigration tip line pranks, with a follow-up call in which he pretends he's had the family checked out. They're fine, he tells her. They're documented.
16: So yeah, it's good because we don't have to deport a six-year-old. And yeah, I mean, you know, that little fella could have been a threat to our national security.
15: Why are you talking to me like this?
16: Say again?
15: Why do you talk to me like this?
11: The jig is up. Kind of. The caller asked to speak to Palmer's manager. She wants to file a complaint. Jasmine Garst, NPR News, New York.
0: NPR Music's Tiny Desk Contest will crown a 2026 winner soon. This week, we're pulling back the curtain a bit, introducing you to the five finalists here on All Things Considered. NPR Music's Robin Hilton is one of the judges.
17: Every year we do this contest, we get so many singer-songwriters, you know, just a person with their guitar. But this year, by far, the standout in that field was an artist from Denver, Colorado, named Lauren Freehoff. This is her fifth time entering the contest, and the song she sent in this year is called One Thing Always Leads to Another.

0: So Lauren Freehoff, her work, it has moved us every year she's entered. And I think, you know, to leave your mark the way she does with just her voice and guitar, simple production, to stand out in such a crowded field, that takes a lot. And she just pulls it off so beautifully.
1: So beautifully. That was NPR music host and senior producer Robin Hilton talking about Tiny Desk contest finalist Lauren Freehoff. We will meet the other finalists later this week.
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6: A southbound 5 crash at Imperial Avenue, the left lane blocked. Fire department there, the backup from Washington. Looking pretty good south of that. East 54 got hit with a stall past the 5 and then up ahead past the 805. That's an injury crash that has cleared to the center divide, but still pretty jammed up. South 805, slow stuff from the 163 to the 15. South 15, heavy in Murphy Canyon and behind that 805. North 15 is looking great in our North County, a little slow into Fallbrook. 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
10: Live from NPR News in Washington, I'm Ryland Barton. U.S. officials say the military has destroyed several Iranian boats in the Strait of Hormuz. NPR's Quill Lawrence reports the Iranians attacked U.S. ships protecting oil tankers.
11: Admiral Brad Cooper said that U.S. forces are working to create a safe passage for stranded oil tankers through the strait, and that this is a defensive mission on behalf of the international community affected by Iran's blockade. Speaking to reporters by phone, he said U.S. warships and tankers took no damage.
12: I can confirm there's been no U.S. military ships hit, and I wouldn't go into details of whether the ceasefire is over or not.
11: The ceasefire question is key to the debate over whether the war with Iran has passed the 60-day mark and would require congressional approval under the War Powers Resolution. Last week, President Trump said in a letter to Congress that the ceasefire meant the war was, quote, terminated before the 60-day mark, despite ongoing naval blockades, which are acts of war. Quill Lawrence, NPR News.
10: Election Day is 6 months away, and NPR's Domenico Montanaro reports that Democrats are feeling optimistic about their chances of winning control of the Senate.
13: To flip the Senate, Democrats would need a net gain of 4 seats and do it in multiple states President Trump won in 2024. But a souring national environment for Republicans because of tariffs, continued high prices, and an unpopular war in Iran has now put the Senate in reach for Democrats. Several strong Democratic candidate recruits are also providing a boost for the party in places like North Carolina, Ohio, and Alaska, which have all trended red in recent years. Republicans maintain they will retain control, even if narrowly, and they're on offense, too, in states like Michigan, Georgia, and New Hampshire. Domenico Montanaro, NPR News, Washington.
10: GameStop has proposed buying eBay to create a rival to Amazon. The video game retailer is offering about $56 billion in a long-shot bid. NPR's Alina Selyuk reports.
14: eBay says it received no notice or outreach before GameStop made its takeover bid, and eBay as a company is about 4 times bigger than GameStop. Still in a statement, eBay says it will bring the proposal to its board for review. In recent years, GameStop, under its CEO Ryan Cohen, has risen in profile as a darling of meme stock investors. Cohen is the founder of pet goods company Chewy, and he had a prominent stake in Bed Bath & Beyond before its spiral into bankruptcy. GameStop has recently built up a stake in eBay, which lately has been working to refresh itself. eBay is trying to go after younger shoppers with trading cards and secondhand fashion. In February, eBay said it's buying Depop, a popular secondhand clothing app. Alina Selyuk, NPR News.
10: New Mexico prosecutors are seeking fundamental changes to Meta's social media apps and algorithms to safeguard children. It's part of a landmark trial on allegations that platforms like Instagram have created a public safety hazard. Attorneys made opening statements today. Meta says it could have to eliminate service if the state is forced to comply. This is NPR.
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5: 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Mail ballots in California's primary election are now going out to voters, and San Diego's Democratic members of Congress used the occasion to warn against threats to voting rights. The Republican-sponsored SAVE Act would impose new requirements for proof of citizenship.